0: Where is my public?
1: Not being used to
0: maybe there is no public.

anything. Or even if not, they kind of say that would be better if you're younger, no? As if now it's too late.

kind of lost.

Also, in order to experience things with the light, then we start feeling that

this feeling.

not happening.

0: I don't look that queer.
1: Yeah, that intention to think that. So beautiful.
0: And maybe to see in order to I don't have
1: it. You have to be.
0: I just can't see
1: on myself.
0: I just can't.

0: pharmacy.
1: It sounded like the jingle.
2: Oh, yeah.

0: I think I met Chico.
1: Treacherous.
2: Oh, the one that Chico parents.
0: Oh, yeah. It looked like America.
2: At first, yeah, it was like, it's just skin and bones. But then now it's a bit older, because, like, how old is Chico now? Like, 4 or 5?
3: Five.
2: And it's still, like, same size. But

0: what's there.
1: Yeah. It's very much just like, Lilith just says things and you're just like, okay.
0: Yeah, did you make something of this situation?
1: Yeah, I mean, obviously,
0: I was just pressing a lot of buttons, which is nice.
1: You can force it, yeah. Like, the thing is that it's, like, they decided.

0: Hey everyone, I'm here joined with Drew today, and this is our first recording of our show, Lost and Found. Do you want to introduce yourself, Drew?
1: Yeah, of course. Hi everyone, I'm Drew. I'm Safa's co-host, currently tuning in from Bruges. What you just heard was the recording, a field recording I took as I was walking from the central station to our little hotel. I was really drawn to the sound of the luggage going over the cobblestone. I always think that whenever I hear a sound, this is kind of my approach to field recording, whenever I hear a sound that kind of sticks out, I just kind of grab my phone, start recording, and move from there. But this was giving me very entrance or a processional kind of energy to it, so I thought it'd be fun to kick off the show with.
0: Yeah, definitely. I really liked it when I listened to it, and I was also, I think, also kind of influenced by what you said, what you wrote on the document that we have for the show about the cobblestones. And I feel like I really tuned in and was thinking about what it means also to like hear those sounds and how that kind of influences also our idea of like how the city is built and kind of like your entry into going into the city and kind of hearing that and standing still with that or sitting still with that.
1: Yeah, you know, I think it was a good kind of jumping off point for the whole idea behind our show being this concept of re-engagement and rediscovery through field recording and practice listening. So kind of not only just approaching listening as one would intuitively, but also trying to incorporate different means of engaging with sound and kind of processing the things that you're hearing. So I thought it was really cool also, once I start tuning into one piece of sound, like the cobblestone, I also start hearing everything else more intentively, which I thought was really fun. And also, I wanted to have a little first recording arriving into the space, so I thought that would be a fun one to start off with.
0: Yeah, definitely. I also realized that I haven't actually introduced myself yet, so it might be nice for our listeners to also know who I am. So I'm Safa. I am also one of the co-hosts of today's show, and as Drew mentioned, it's really about like intentionally listening, thinking about like field recordings and how we can kind of move around with the sounds. Drew actually came up with the idea for a show, so maybe you want to like mention a couple of words on how you came up with the title Lost and Found.
1: Yeah, sure. I thought it was kind of catchy. I think it, when we were kind of going around, we're all a part of this big radio programming workshop series, and as we were going around, both of us mentioned wanting to incorporate things with field recordings, and I really like the idea of found sound, both the just kind of the fact that these sounds were existing, they're not as curated, but also the process of encounter, I think, is really interesting. In addition, both of us are fascinated by archival work and things like that. So I thought kind of this idea of looking to sound that has been either underdiscovered or underplayed while also incorporating a found sound framework would be really interesting. And so it sounded catchy first and foremost. And then also I think it kind of incorporated some of our different

0: We also have this sound as framework that we're going to loosely be kind of looking to as we go through our episodes, with us kind of configuring sound as these various things. I got the idea for this through my engagement with the Sonic Axe Festival. It was a lot of different write-ups by various artists that took part in the festival, many of which described sound as various different things. So I thought it'd be cool to start off our series with sound as discovery, you know, so kind of these initial encounters, engagements with these things, sound as discovery or sensory exploration. Yeah.
1: Yeah. Thank you so much. And, just to kind of kick back on what you're saying, I think it was also so interesting how, as Drew mentioned, like, we're part of this, like, XLR program here where we're basically learning how to do radio, and, like, we're engaging with making our own radio show. And as we were all introducing each other and ourselves, it was so interesting to hear Drew talk about their practice, because I just felt immediately drawn. So for us to have kind of found each other as well within the program, I think also adds to, like, the title, Lost and Found, literally. Yes. It's so poetic if you think about it, right? Yeah. And when we were kind of, like, thinking out loud about the show and we were having a conversation, we also really wanted to kind of treat it like a show and tell to each other, because we both have a similar background in terms of, like, our theoretical understanding of sound, but we engage with it in different ways, right? So I think part of the show is also about just having fun and exploring different sounds and, like, sound practices and ideas surrounding sound that we ourselves are also drawn to. So it's kind of like a show and tell. So with that, I think I'll introduce my first sound. So initially I was really set on kind of, like, sketching also maybe a soundscape of the environment. I was unfortunately sick on Saturday when they did an excursion, but I was, like, locked up in my house, and I was like, oh, I really want to go outside. I want to be in the sun. And I was going through a lot of sound recordings that I had. But then yesterday, as I was, like, thinking about the show and writing up some ideas, I also kind of realized that it is, like, Liberation Day in the Netherlands, and yesterday it was Remembrance Day for the Second World War. And I actually went to a really nice, inclusive Remembrance Day where we also remembered, or, like, took time to sit still with, like, all people who have lost their lives due to, like, violence or, like, death or war, etc. And it really inspired me to kind of think about what the sound of freedom sounds like, or what that could mean to people, and not necessarily just in, like, specific songs that speak about songs of freedom, but also just the literal sound of it and what freedom means. So with that, I'll introduce the first song, which is by a really interesting artist called Reginald, and it is called The Black River Introduction. Just bear with me as I get it up, and then I would love to hear your thoughts on it, Drew, as well. We're just having some technical difficulties, but just bear with us as we tune into the song. Mm-hmm.

0: Listen. More stuff just started playing, but you know, here we are.
1: What are
0: the
1: you
0: procession
1: thinking?
0: Of that as well, I thought was so nice.
1: Right?
0: The I really think repetition is just such an interesting tool, and some other of the things I brought today kind of have that as well in there, but I really do just love the idea of like a simple sound just kind of being looped and the way that it kind of morphs into an entity of itself. I also loved the bells. They kind of reminded me of, I don't know, there's so many different bell iterations of instruments that exist, but like I think about the, oh, I don't know what it's called, but it's like a bunch of nails, nails of livestock, like attached together, and it's an instrument.
1: Oh, really, but interesting. Can you send me a picture of that instrument when she remembered the name?
0: Yes, I will look for her. I'm also interested about the Liberation Day. It reminds me of this lecture I went to with this guy, Yannick Marshall. He wrote this book called The End of Supplication. So kind of talking about different ideas of marinage and also engagement with institutions and establishments.
1: I think I went to one of his talks at UVA, actually.
0: Yeah. Oh my God.
1: Yeah, I read some of his work. It's so good.
0: They were talking a lot about like what it means to be free, and when you were talking about the Liberation Day, it was reminding me of that.
1: Yeah, and I think, to be honest, like maybe subconsciously, ever since I went to his talk, which was quite, I don't really want to say controversial, but I did see some people in the class being like, "Ooh, what's happening?" But I think he was just really talking about like to what extent are we gonna kind of keep up with the violence that we're already kind of seeing in this world now, and how do we kind of tackle that? And he kept mentioning like, what is our retribution and who's going to be our retribution? And I think a lot of times when we talk about freedom in these instances, or like oppressed people kind of fighting for their liberation, it's always talked about in like almost a passive way of like, oh, they just have to endure, and then, you know, they're resisting, etc. And I think he was more talking about like actively what can we do and what would that look like. And I think a lot of people were kind of like taken aback, because one of the first things that a lot of people then mentioned is like, okay, but we can't fight violence with violence. But then the current state of our world is already so violent, right? Like marginalized people are already collateral damage.
0: Exactly.
1: And they continue to be so. So how can we like kind of reimagine what it would look like for us to actually utilize potentially violence in a way that could, you know, create this like new liberatory world where no one continues to be collateral damage. So I thought that was also really interesting in terms of like thinking about freedom, right? And who gets to also dream about like what freedom is and like the different iterations of freedom. And when I was looking into like the origins of the word freedom, it also was talking about how, I think, like I can't remember it on the top of my head, but it draws from like an older word that meant to love. So to be free also is so equivalent to like love. And I think for me, like liberation and freedom are ultimately like the biggest outputs of like love and what love can be and how that can look. I feel like we completely like left a song and just started talking about something completely else, but I think it does work in terms of like maybe what the song or like the sound that we just heard also kind of like brought us as like an offering in a way.
0: I think that like one of the things that they did talk about in the lecture that I think we were actually both at the same time before we met each other.
1: Oh my God.
0: Enough. But kind of talking about freedom as a this is like a quote from Marshall, but freedom is a gradated concept. So kind of thinking about creating freedom in these spaces of solace. So they were talking about being, you know, a part of these institutions that have aspects about them that are very problematic, you know, the colonial university, things like that. But also within those spaces, being able to engage in discussions in a classroom that would not be able to happen otherwise. So kind of having these like spaces of kind of refuge. And I think that that is also something that can really exist sonically, you know, like the layering of different musical practices. I think people have used sound and music to create these kinds of spaces forever, you know? So I think that it is really, it is tied to sound, because I think sound is a really effective tool to kind of create those senses of freedom or to reconnect with those practices that make you feel seen or make you feel liberated in one way or another.
1: Yeah, ultimately, I think music making and sound making speaks to like the human experience, right? And it speaks to you being able to like live and like feel and express that. And those things are also very much associated when we think about like terms as freedom and liberation, right? So even being able to like imagine a soundscape in your mind and to like have that be like a physical output as well, I think also allows for us to kind of like open up the space to be able to also reimagine. I think that's what my own work is like really drawn to, like how do like cultural practices kind of allow us to not be stuck in this like very doom, almost like giving up mentality of like things are never going to change.
0: Exactly.
1: Because I feel like sometimes when you hear something and it's so embodied within you, right, it makes you feel, even if you don't necessarily understand like the lyrics to a certain song, or even if the song is completely instrumental, or if the sound is just of one like aspect, like even just like hearing the cobblestones in your first soundscape, I think it speaks to something so innately human that you feel, that it just allows you to kind of open up your mind to think about, okay, but what could a different reality look like? And what could that sound like as well?
0: Yeah, I think the role of the people that make the sound, or whatever is making the sound, I think is also just a really interesting thing to tune into, you know? So if we move to the second one, this piece is actually... Both of our tasks for one another in developing this show were to look through our repositories of field recordings that we have on our phones. And so I was looking back in my voice memos, and I was like, okay, which one of these is actually a field recording? And so this was the first one I could find that I was like, okay, this isn't just me talking with my friends and recording it because we think we're so funny.
1: Hey, it's important to record those, right? Like, as an archivist.
0: It's important. We would do our check-ins with each other, record it, so I could hear what I sounded like when I was 17, but we don't need to hear that here. However, we do get to hear the first field recording I think I took. I was in Durham, North Carolina, which is near where I went to my university, and I think what struck me a lot about listening to this is it's a very... My role in it is very active. You can hear my footsteps, you can hear my breathing. And so I think it's just a fascinating way of seeing like how the person making the sound or even recording the sound is also heavily involved in the piece itself.
1: Yeah, I mean, you are part of the piece as you are recording it, right? Like without you, it wouldn't exist in a way.
0: Mm-hmm.
1: And without you tracing those steps, etc. But without further ado, let's listen to it. Titled Durham's First Field Recording.

0: Thank you. That was really interesting to listen to, and also really nice to listen to, actually. I think kind of like my first thoughts as I was listening, well, I mean, you are on your way to something. Like you're walking to your car, I'm assuming. And as you're like prior to like you actually getting into your car and us hearing that, it almost sounded like you were arriving at a place before I knew that you were arriving at a place, if that makes sense. And I thought it was really interesting that I could just like hear that from like the speed of your walking, or maybe like your breathing changing, like as you're approaching like the place where you're gonna like kind of land in a way. And then as soon as you like got into the car, it's almost like there was kind of like this release or something when you like sat down and like you can hear your stuff like being moved around and put down. So yeah, I think it's like so like impactful when you just like attentively listen to something and you don't try to like rush through it just because it might not be as entertaining from like the get-go, or you might not really understand where it's going. So it also just made me like sit with the stillness, which is something I'm really trying to do more, especially now in I feel like this kind of world that we've created for ourselves, where everything is just about like, okay, what is the next step? What is the next step? Like, what does it mean to also just sit in the stillness and like just hear someone go about their day in a way where you're usually not really paying attention to like, I don't know, maybe like the flooring that you're walking on, or like the birds that you can kind of hear coming in. And at some point, like, you know, you start to listen to the flow of the wind coming in. And I feel like we don't tend to really like sit with that as much. Like we tend to just move through a space as if it's just like as if it's always there. Like we kind of take it for granted that there's this whole like soundscape behind it as well that informs like how we move through it, and also how we relate back to it as well. So those were kind of like my initial thoughts.
1: Yeah, I mean, I think it's really interesting. You know, you kind of, it's not a super long recording, but it is a bit longer. Like, it's about a little under 3 minutes, you know? So you kind of do have the time to begin to sit with it and be like, oh, okay, this is just someone on a walk, you know, whatever. But then by the end, when you hear the sound of like getting into a car, there is kind of this sense of resolution to it that I think I found myself feeling a bit of relief when it I was like, oh, there is kind of this conclusion. It's like a wrap up. It ties itself into a bow in a way, which I think was interesting, just as like an affective experience, I guess, being like, oh, okay, it has kind of like a clean ending. It doesn't just like abruptly, it's like she got where she needed to go, therefore the recording can end. But I also, yeah, so I think that was interesting. And also kind of thinking about encounter again as like both the ending but also the beginning of something else, because you do hear this new soundscape beginning briefly by like the sound of the car, the radio turning on pretty quickly, but that is also cut off. So I think it's a lot of like both sitting in this feeling of this procession kind of idea, but also when things do come to an end, like what does an end of a field recording look like? Because it is just cutting off something that is continuous, you know, like the sound is always happening in one way or another. But I liked the part at the end because I thought it was very like a bit of a switch. Also an end, also a beginning, which I thought was fairly cool.
0: No, it is. And I didn't necessarily think about it like how you're explaining it, like how it's an end and a be end and a beginning to something new, right? But it's also continuous, because just because you're outside of like the space of where the initial soundscape was happening doesn't mean that the sound there isn't still happening, right? It's just you are just not there to like record it. Which
1: Yeah. I mean, I think it just kind of re-emphasizes the role of the person recording or the listener as like being this instrument that receives sound or that is able to capture sound in one way or another. But it's like it also is this thing just that just exists so far outside of us, yet we are still able to engage with it. It's just this weird, it's so weird. I love sound.
0: Yeah, and I guess before our conversation, I never really thought about the person who actually, like, records the sound as also being, like, instrumental, even though, like, it's so logical, right? Like, if you aren't there to record it, then who's gonna record it? And who's gonna, like, play it back, right? But then, as you're saying, it's not like it doesn't exist anymore. Like, it stays within the space. So it's more so about, like, picking it up, I guess, and, like, maybe doing something with it.
1: Yeah, because, I mean, it's an active task, you know? Like, these sounds are... Any recording of sound is curated by the person that's making the recording. You know, like, the cadence in which I was walking or breathing would be different of anyone else that was recording. And the extent to which I wanted to make those sounds pronounced were all kind of up to me, and also the length of the recording and everything like that. So it's really, it's not like a neutral thing, but I think field recording could be seen as that. We talked a lot about this at our on our excursion on Saturday, where we did some field recording stuff. But I think about it as well, you know, like, whole can of worms, but within the archive as also, you know, these things are not neutral. These repositories of sound are curated selections that have been deemed to embody a certain cultural phenomena, you know? So it's all just like, I think it's really interesting when you are engaging, you know, rediscovering or discovering for the first time these things, like, also looking to not only what does the sound look like, but also what layers of curation are at play here and how do they shape what the sound is and what I'm able to engage with at this point.
0: Yeah, definitely. And I think it's so interesting that people kind of assume that something is like a neutral thing. Mm-hmm. Because inherently, like, you picking up and recording also speaks to you having the accessibility, right, to be able to do that, first of all, and have the materials in order to, like, pick up the sound and, like, record it and then place it and, like, re-listen to it and kind of engage with it in a practice type of way. And also, like, sorry, I feel like my mind is kind of, like, racing with thoughts, so, like, bear with me if this doesn't make any sense. But as you were talking about the archive as well, I think it's always so interesting when people tend to look at the archive, as you're saying, as, like, this natural, like, repository of something that is preserved, right? Because I feel like that's oftentimes, like, this idea that we have around the archive. But it's so highly curated. And everything I decide to put in it, I'm also making an active choice of what I'm not putting in it, right? And what I'm, like, what I regard as not necessarily being as important or, like, not as valuable to be preserved in the same format or in the same way. And it kind of makes me think about, like, the whole idea of preservation and how people tend to, like, look at something as kind of, like, standing on its own and kind of, like, taken into a specific time period in history or whatever, right? And it's like a snapshot of that. But it really isn't if we think about how we then engage with it when we take it out of the archive or when we listen to it again. And even with these soundscapes, right? Like, you're creating something that you... 'Cause when did you record this soundscape?
1: I think this one was in either 2022 or 2023, so a few years back.
0: And we're now listening to it in 2026, right? And you're not the same person as you were when you recorded it initially. And even if you listen to it the second day, like, a day has passed, like, so many different interpretations have happened and engagement with it then becomes this new thing. And that's kind of how I think about the archive as well, in a way, and, like, sounds, like... We can listen to something over and over and over again, and we can get something new out of it, especially, like, when we, like, really sit with it, but also if we're just listening to it in passing. And it makes me think of this conversation I had with, I don't really want to call him one of my elders, because I feel like that's really disrespectful. I feel like that's how he would take it, but I feel like he is one of my elders. And he was talking about how back in the day, like, you know, when you used to listen to vinyl, you were kind of forced to just sit with all of the songs that were on the vinyl. Even if you didn't like it, you wouldn't necessarily get up and like change it as quickly, right? Because it's just too much effort to change it. So you would be kind of forced to like sit with it. And then sometimes, like initially, you might not enjoy a particular song on it, or you might want to like skip it, or do you only want to listen to one side of it? But because you're so, but because you're like in a way kind of forced to do sit with it, it makes you appreciate different things about like certain songs that you initially didn't necessarily pay attention to because you were kind of forced to pay attention to it. And I think that's also a really nice practice in a way.
1: I agree. I mean, I think there's like, it's all of these levels of curation that we have access to nowadays. And like, I mean, I think even what I brought today to share had to do with, were these excerpts from my own archive, you know? So picking out which recordings I wanted to use and how they kind of encapsulate, what my collection looks like and all of that kind of stuff. I think it's really interesting. And like the selectivity of it is pretty fascinating as well.
0: Yeah.
1: Yeah.
0: It really is. Cause even when I was going through like the, going through all my like unlabeled soundscapes, by the way, which is so horrible. Cause I really had to like just sit there and listen to so many different things. Cause I didn't know what I was recording. I only had the dates. So I was kind of like trying to make sense of it, like, why did I record this? What am I hearing? Is this interesting? Is this not interesting? And I just kept being stuck on the, is this interesting? Is this interesting? But I feel like if I were to go back and, like, re-listen to them, because of our conversation now, I think I'd have, like, a different kind of approach to them, almost. I don't know if you feel like you would have the same,
1: Yeah, I mean, I think it's, like, there's, that just is one of the, like, it's, like, what layer of curation do you want to approach the collection with today? You know, it's, like, am I looking for interest? Am I looking for sonic diversity? Am I looking for things that sound really noisy? It's, like, all of this kind of stuff. And you never know what was in the mind of the collector or the archivist when they were making the collection. And so it's, like, how do all of those things come together and how do they shape the collection overall? Because I think it'd be really interesting if there was more rationale for written by archivists, you know, about like, why did they choose to include these things? Because it's a lot of times it's just like, oh, this is how this, like this collection encapsulates this entire genre of music. It's like, well, that's not true, first off. So what considerations did you put into place when you were kind of assembling all of these pieces, you know?
0: And, I mean, in my own work as an archivist, I feel like whenever we talk about like, oh, how can we make the archive more accessible? How can we, like, I don't know, give more information as to like why we're making these choices and like why the archive is structured in a way that it is? I feel like the easiest way to do that is just to be more transparent, as you're saying, like just have like a note of like the archivist explaining, okay, like this was my rationale. This is how I collected it, or this is how I added like the metadata to it. I don't know if I said that correctly in English.
1: Metadata.
0: How did I add, you know, did like, what was, Jesus, I feel like sometimes my mind goes way faster than like my ability to actually speak and say it. But what was my rationale behind that, right? What was I thinking? And also, like, what was the political context in which I was writing that to just kind of, like, help the person who is going to look into the particular archive that you've created in 20 or 30 or 40 or whatever how many years, just to kind of give them an idea of what it might have been. Because ultimately, like, you're never going to get a full picture, right? Because it's going to be out of context. You're going to miss things. And ultimately, it's like, there's this quote, I forgot who wrote it, but they mentioned that, like, anything in the archive is ultimately just a sliver of a sliver, right? So just by helping people to kind of like piece that together and give some more information, I think will be so useful and also allows the archive to be a lot more like prominent in like contemporary day as well, because you really fully understood like the rationale behind it.
1: Yeah, I mean, I think it's all about just like making the creator a bit more visible, because their influence on the final product is going to be there regardless, you know? So like with the field recording we just listened to, it was obvious that there was someone there moving through the space while it was being recorded. You know, there's, I'm not saying at every point, whatever person is making a field recording needs to be very apparent and obvious that they're there. But I think just like having these layers of acknowledgement that these figures are in fact making these things, they're not, they don't just appear. The archive doesn't just collect itself, you know?
0: Yeah, exactly. The archive didn't build itself. Like, it was built by people. And it kind of, to, I guess, go into, like, the second sound, I think I'm going to, like, change the layout that I had initially planned, just based off of our conversation. But I think, ultimately, like, when you do that, it also allows it to be a more, like, communal activity. Like, you get a sense of understanding of what, like, the maker is doing behind it. So you can kind of, like, have your own interpretation that becomes kind of like a conversation between you two, even if you don't necessarily speak to the person, right? And I think that brings me to my next recording. And I've actually... this was a part of a soundscape from a protest that I had organized a couple of months ago for the ongoing war in Sudan. And it was a really kind of like nice... sorry, I'm trying to do two things at the same time, and like my ADHD, it's not great at like multitasking, but it was really nice in terms of how the protest kind of came together. I wasn't necessarily expecting the outreach that we did have, but also like the people that came to it. Sorry, just bear with me. My laptop is updating, so we'll just take a second. I think I can also just play it on my phone, if anything. This really is our first show, huh? I promise for the people who are tuning in that next time I will have made sure that everything is downloaded. But I guess it's also part of the process, right? You're learning as you're going. But anyway, I guess I can now properly tell you about like the recording, and then I'll introduce it. So essentially, we organized this event or this protest to raise awareness, right, as we have been doing. And for those who don't know, Sudan is currently experiencing the worst humanitarian crisis ever recorded. But that doesn't mean that there is no resistance, right? And ever since, I guess, like the revolution that occurred in 2018, and that is actually still kind of ongoing, because the way that we can kind of view this war and atrocities that are happening in Sudan is also as a counter-revolutionary war, right? It's not just a war against the people of Sudan, but it's also against like the imaginaries of what Sudanese people kind of envision for a new nation. One of the ways in which like that is often communicated in Sudan is through poetry, and also poetry in way of protesting and chanting. And beyond the fact that I think we have like really amazing music, I think our chanting is also very catchy, but also very deeply poetic. And it's a communal experience in a way as well, because the person is chanting, and we're like replying back. And what you can hear in the recording is that we're all calling out the word Soura, and Soura in the Arabic language means revolution. And as I'm saying that, my computer finally finished updating, so you can actually hear it. So I'm gonna play it now. Just 1 second. So yeah, what are you thinking? And thank you for like also bearing with me for the technical difficulties through.
1: Yes, no worries. It reminds me of the video of Alaa Salah doing the Sudanese woman. It kind of went viral, but she was leading these chants. She was standing on top of a car, leading chants. And I just think, I mean, the idea of call and response and also is just such a profound sonic tool that I've been thinking about a lot recently. And these idea of these chants and how transferable these pieces are. It's like you can move these practices across space, and so many people are able to easily grab onto them and kind of fortify them by participating. I just think it's so fantastic.
0: Yeah, I agree. And I think it's also, I think it's so nice how you can create that in the environment that you're in, right? So like, depending on the context, like, it becomes a practice, or it becomes a tool that you can use. And in this case, it became a tool to like speak about, you know, like his imaginaries for like a free Sudan. For those who don't understand Arabic, that's kind of what he was like referring to. Mm-hmm. And talking about like his ambitions, right? And like what it would be if like Sudan would be free, in a way. But for people to like engage with that as well and kind of like add to it, I think that's what really makes me draw to like call and response, because it's such a communal and collective experience, and it's something that you're unable to do I guess in a way you can do it by yourself, but it's not the same, you know.
1: Exactly, the collective really is what forms it and what adds the strength to it, I think. And it's like a refortification of these ideas. And I think it also is kind of a show and tell of sorts as well, you know, like someone is bringing these ideas to the space and others are engaging with them, fortifying them, encouraging them. And it kind of just, it fuels it in itself, which I think is just such a powerful way of organizing. I mean, it's been so interesting to me going to certain demonstrations in the Netherlands, like, and just generally, whenever a crowd is just kind of moving through the streets but is very quiet, I think there's this, I don't know, it creates this kind of dissonance for me that I find very interesting. And I don't think I realized how tied to sound I find resistance to be, or demonstrations to be. Mm. It's like, there has to be, for me at least, some form of like sonic backing to this movement. If there isn't, it is just so much less impactful, yeah, I think.
0: 100%. And before I started like helping with organizing protest, I never really also paid attention, I guess, to like how important like maybe like the Sonic is to whatever mm-hmm. we're doing here in the space, and how we're like demanding or like asking, or like actually demanding, not asking, for freedom or like recognition or whatever it is, right, that the plight is at the moment. But it truly is like, if you're just standing there with a group of people, and I'm not saying that that is not impactful, that in and of itself is already really impactful, right? But by like chanting and like having a musical backing, and just being able to like engage with each other in that way, I think that's truly what makes it so powerful, because you're also like making yourself really like known and heard in the space. Like, it's also like a way of, I guess, not only like claiming physical space, but also like claiming like the sonic soundscape of your environment as well. Like, you're demanding in a way for people to listen to you and acknowledge you, right? Whether they want to engage with it or not, with whatever your message is at the moment, like, there's no way that they can't hear you, at least, even if they can't physically see you, because maybe they're like a street ahead or whatever, like, they will hear you.
1: Exactly. It expands the influence of the crowd in a way, and it's much more difficult to avert your ears than to avert your eyes. And I think that that's just kind of a, I don't know, it's such an effective practice. I always get so excited if I'm going to a demonstration of some sort and people with drums are there. Yeah. I'm like, oh, it's going to be good. I don't know. There's something about it. And also the rhythmic nature of it as well, I think, is just so fascinating. Like, the use of, there's this practice called Bat-Teneb, mm-hmm. which is, it's a Haitian practice, and it translates to beating back the darkness. Mm-hmm. And it's a form of communal resistance in which residents of an area will just come out of their houses and be banging together different quotidian objects, like pots and pans, whatever. And it's kind of just this expression of frustration, resistance, and kind of just a push towards wanting to change what is going on. And it's just this idea of creating these prominent collective noises that I think is just so, it's so powerful. And also just thinking about like things that are designated to be noise as being one way or another, I think that just these certain practices of like communal noise making, music making, sound making, it's just such a powerful tool.
0: And I think it's also really interesting what we then refer to as like it just being like noisy, or like it's just noise, or is it like a practice, right? Because I think oftentimes like people who then will walk in the area and will hear it will just be like, oh, this is a nuisance, like they're just making noise or just being annoying, like why can we hear this, when in reality, is it really noise, or is it something bigger than that? It's something that is like making you or forcing you to sit and like think about what you're hearing and like demanding your attention in a way.
1: Exactly. There's also like a clear hierarchy, you know, there's like music is on the top, then yeah. sound, and then noise is kind of this thing that is relegated to the bottom as yeah. just a disruptive force, something that, I don't know, is that has been tried, like attempted to be controlled in one way or another. It just, the fact that there's this negative connotation around this certain form of sonic production is so weird. But it's also used as this kind of mechanism of ordering and legibilizing things. Like, I'm working with this idea of the thesis or the chorus, and thinking about how, specifically in Atlanta, a lot of city officials have used this idea of like what they designate to be slums being cleared, things like that, as a way of kind of blocking out the noise of yeah. the, of communal forms of living and existence, and just kind of this association with the informal, or that which the government doesn't have a lot of control over, as being these sources of noise. So like public spaces or public housing, like things like this, as being equated to being producers of noise, and thus in need of some form of quiet, like silencing practices through maybe changing the housing structures or all of these different kinds of things. So I just think it's fascinating the way that when something is designated to be noise, it is then able to be interfered with in one way or another.
0: Because in a way it needs to be, for them, I guess, sanitized, right? Like the soundscape, like it needs to be clean. It needs to be less noisy in their words.
1: It's this notion of legibility that I think is very pervasive. I think, honestly, maybe to wrap up, I have a sample from, I recorded from a set at Garage Nord in Amsterdam. The artist is RP Boo. Mm-hmm. He is a pretty prominent New Orleans bounce artist, but I think it's really interesting. I really enjoyed his set. A lot of what he uses is repetition and kind of these somewhat cacophonous sound bites on top of each other, over each other, intermixing, and I think it complicates what we think of as music. So I think, I mean, we can just wrap up with that. It's about 5 minutes and we can see everyone else next time, and much love.
0: Thank you all so much for tuning in, and I promise next time there will be less technical difficulties because I'll have things downloaded. But until then, enjoy this last little soundscape that we have. That's what the speakers are for. This track is crawling. That's what the speakers are for. This track is crawling. That's what the speakers are for. That's what the speakers are for. That's what the speakers are for. That's what the speakers are for. That's what the speakers are for. Every time I work as well, somebody's getting burned. It's a

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An American artist whose work unfolds at the intersection of sound, process, and perception. Known in music under the name Arcane Device, he has spent decades exploring feedback not as an effect, but as a primary material. A living system that thinks, reacts, and evolves. Enjoy!

0: You have been listening to the music of David Lee Myers, an American artist whose work unfolds at the intersection of sound, process, and perception. Known in music under the name Arcane Device, he has spent decades exploring feedback not as an effect, but as a primary material. A living system that thinks, reacts, and evolves. Our Modulism session number 139, and you can hear it again and again when visiting our platform modulism.info. See you.
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pressed up ear to iron meridians, and felt the heart of our humble travel on their bones. The ferries came and went, and each departure carried a different promise. The velvet low frequencies from those sweet diesel spooling into life, the breathy hiss of compressed air, the sudden chest caving, a seven-inch call. Other kids waited for the bridge. I was right.

This low stage driving is perfect for deep sleep, meditation, relaxation, or enhanced focus. Whether you're enabling PTS or simply look at calming sound on the machine or your work, this soundscape will transform.

75,000 kilowatts with a max speed of around 14 knots.

By the time I was grown, sounds had names. 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The long cadence of two-stroke green diesel. Boom, boom, boom. Each firing a cathedral bell. The quicker chatter of a medium-speed two-stroke. Busier, brighter, louder, a little impatient. The rising mosquito wing of a turbocharger, thin as wire, rated over.

Distant prayer, O riveted sunrise, the hobnails as the honey hails. Bram, thoom, thoom, clang. The engine is not a machine, it is a cathedral that learned to shout. Propellers scribble circles in the sea. Ink of foam, syntax of talk, grammar of thrust. Thoom. Thoom. Thoom. Thoom.

Shields and graphics page, the spirits of the time.

You have some friends, but they don't notice straight away when you take one last mouthful of the lager. It's getting sweeter and flatter the closer it gets to sweaty room temperature. Deposit the glass on a ledge already crowded with empty glasses, and some forgotten full ones, and nod at the bouncer as the door swings into the first creep of daylight, a little lighter than the seat we've left inside. Following the route of the sailors last taken every year since containerization streamlined the workforce into ghosts, you understand that others travel in the opposite direction to where you're headed in now, because they're seeking to replace engine heat and shuddering metal with expanses of wind, with body warmed and shared air. But you understand the draw of a sound that's a feeling that makes your cells hum. Wonder if the ones who trip between engine rhythm and the push of a bar cue realise they're replacing one hum with the other. You know you have a preference, and this is what you're exercising as you casually scan the row of dockside cranes, looking for where you can eavesdrop unnoticed. The names of the boats read like the titles of dramas or characters. Horizon Prospector, Ocean Resolution, Arctic Rock, Seven Seas Voyager, City of St. Petersburg.

experience the deep steady hum of a U-boat's engine room as it cruises beneath the waves. This immersive white noise recreates the tranquil yet powerful atmosphere of the submarine, perfect for lulling you into a restful sleep or helping you focus. Let the rhythmic vibrations and mechanical ambience transport you to the depths of relaxation. Dive into a peaceful night with these unique submarines.

0: accident. A foreign top behind a door header, main engines and auxiliaries, audio only. Inside, people posted audio clips like contraband. 30 seconds of a container ship leaving Rotterdam, 15 seconds of an aging crystal tanker idling, too long. There were comments, debates, timestamps.
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0: They exchange recordings the way others trade rare vinyls. I uploaded my first grainy phone capture of a ferry departing at dusk and received 3 replies within an hour. One welcomed me by name, another corrected me gently, the third posted an imitation. It's part of me of how good the imitation was. A man from Gdańsk typed slow speed, man, B and W, tired bearing and then wrote, boom. And somehow, reading it, I heard it. Soon they were all going to do it. Voice only Fred Bloom, grown adult sitting in a kitchen and a garage, Freight tuned to still. Someone would post, guess the fault, and a chorus of human engine answered. I practiced in the shower. I practiced while walking. My neighbors heard a muffled through the wall at midnight and assumed plumbing troubles.
3: Feel the end of the world.

Good.

Cylinder, four-stroke engine producing 477 kilovolts.

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Additional observations. One missing beat. Exhaust slightly darker on load increase. What's the most likely fault? Answer, fuel injector malfunction. Dribbling or clogged. Parts involved, injector nozzle, injection pump element. Why? A missing beat means delayed or no ignition in one cylinder. Question 2.

0: Boom! Additional observations. Hissing between firing strokes. Exhaust temperature rising on one unit. Diagnosis? Anyone? The fault is exhaust valve leakage, of course. Parts involved, exhaust valve seat, spindle, actuator. And why? Hissing equals hot gas escaping past valve.
1: Quizzes became my favourite. Short clips, anonymised, no visuals, just sound. One night's challenge opened with a steady beat, comforting as a heartbeat. Then a hollow knocking crept in, once every revolution. Big end bearing, attempted immediately. Deep knock, load dependent. Hear how it fades, RPM drops. Another clip, a sharp, high pitched whine that goes too fast, then coughed. Turbocharger surge, I wrote. Airflow, unstable. That flutter, it's compressor stall. There were trick questions, a rhythmic hiss, layered over exhaust. Exhaust leak in the manifold, listen to the breath in the fire hose. They talked about cavitation too, the rattling gravel sound with the propellers bit too hard into water, or in cooling pumps starved, bubbles collapsing like tiny hammer blows. They spoke of scavenger fires by the crackling hiss, misfiring cylinders by the missing step in the dance.
2: Tranquility that helps disconnect from the chaos of the modern world.

she was losing. The frightened burning rain, gangway at the inner door. I slipped abroad with a backpack and the practiced invisibility of someone who knew where the lamp was to stand. The engine room was a cathedral of heat and oil. I found a nook in my cabin and lay down on the grating. The sound roared through the wild weather. The thump was deep and clear, not recording their presence. Each island was a physical event. I slept smiling. After that, I chose the sun, bigger ships, longer lives. I learned the rhythm and rushes in the morning, learned to move, and to be called a shadow. The engine

you don't feel any stranger than anyone else. Then the general oddness, gently unfolding chaos that progresses along the slow nocturnal curve towards the Dutch coast. One couple, identifiable by matching Hawaiian shirts, each with the other's face printed into the pattern repeat, orbit the decks and one another, always sighted a few minutes apart. School groups camp out in circles on the floor of vestibules, fixed in place furniture keyed like a tuning fork, and rows of glasses behind chrome rails.

London, you kind of got pinned to death to thrust the lit corridor, powerful foyer, to windows, bars with soft black padding on the ceiling to protect the cabin and cabins above to cover with cover bags. On Sunday, garden furniture has been corralled into the corner with a lamp chain, and you watch luminous oil platforms and skeletal wind turbines slide past as wintry civil twilight fades into nautical twilight. After the initial excitement, the photo is sent to group chats before the signal dies away. The other passengers are all inside now, and the area is wind-blasted and you think, to begin with, empty. But then you see, in the shadow of the ship's funnel, a bundled up figure laid flat like a sunbathing on the throbbing metal. You know what they're doing, and leave them to the night. You wouldn't normally link it in the parts of the boat listed under entertainment on the maps at the top of each stairwell, but seeing another engine listener has thrown you more than you realise, and the door you hastily slid through has brought you to the karaoke lounge. Waiting singers churn about and can't quite make it through them to the door before the next figure and the lyrics start appearing on the screen.

focus on the rural. Additional observations. Turbo wine roof, not smooth. Slight vibration felt on casing. What's failing? Oh, put you out of your misery. The answer is turbocharger bearing wear. Parts involved, turbo shaft bearings, oil supply line. And why does this occur? Grinding mixed with wine equals shaft instability. Question 6.

boom, scream. Additional observations: high-pitched scraping, cylinder liner temperature climbing fast. What is happening? The answer is piston scuffing due to lubrication failure. Parts involved: piston rings, liner, cylinder oil system, and why? Metal-to-metal friction produces that high-pitched screech.

You're two, maybe 3 years old. You're in the bath. And your song's in the sea, because that's where your other parent is. Even then, sliding under the water, pressing your forehead into a passing lorries or heating pipes make the enamel bathtub vibrate. Feels like a tanker departing towards the horizon. Feels like a better way to hear what they hear.

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Hear the scavenging patterns?" But when I leaned closer, tapping stayed, sat up and asleep. It bothered me as I crawled away from the engine, as if the sounds, as if the sound transferred my head.

Taylor and Taylor.

Run.

In this one, you're listening for the woof, woof, woof, woof, woof. Additional observations occurs during rapid change, during rapid load change, engine power unstable. What's the fault here? Any guesses? Okay, I'll put you out of your misery. Answer, turbocharger compressor surge. Parts involved, turbo compressor, scavenged air system. And why? Airflow reversal causes those barking pulses, the woof, woof. Question 10, senior engineer level.

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Additional observations. Low frequency vibration, stronger at certain RPM. Diagnosis? The answer is the fault is due to propeller shaft misalignment. Parts involved, shaft bearings, coupling, thrust bearing. And why? Cyclic vibration is tied to the shaft rotation. Time now for the scores. If you got 0 to 3 answers correct, cadet, keep listening. 4 to 6 answers correct, junior engineer. 7 to 8 answers correct, watchkeeping engineer. And if you got 9 to 10 answers correct, your chief engineer material.

voices from what's not felt, our machinery. Identify the fault, listen closer, you're missing it. I won't go on to convince the ship to crack the liner, a whispering flow my sound, leading with compression. Panic drove me to crawl along the deck, ear pressed to metal, until the alarm bell rang, and it froze. The heart hammering and sinking of the engine that now sounds accusatory. By then the sound is falling ashore, the end of her slow, patient boom, a two-stroke turning over behind my eyes. In the supermarket, there was a really hum of frantic habitation. I lay awake at night, parsing, imagining her voice.

My comments went too long, breathless, wrong. People corrected me. Some stopped replying. One night, on a vast container ship crossing black water, I called up near an engine and tried to sleep. The sound swelled and fractured. Multiple engines overlapped in my mind, a choir of still. I strained to separate them, to identify, to fix. Slow speed diesel, 7-cylinder, cylinder 5-beak, auxiliary generator bearings, starting to fade turbos. No. My heart matched the fastest rhythm and not slow. In the morning, the mechanic doors had caught. Engine sounds fine, he said, to no one in particular. I lay still, smiling faintly, listening to the dozen ships I've heard there.

0: Thank you to Heretical Objects. Is there anything you want to share with us about the set? We didn't even get a chance to talk before you went out. Or are you happy to leave things as they are? Yeah, great. Okay. I think people who are in the room got to see some of what was going on, but of course the radio listeners have no idea what they were listening to.
1: So we both play a mix of acoustic setting sounds with electronic sounds. In the first piece, there were both three improvised pieces. In the first one, I was just playing my cymbal as an acoustic instrument, and Yushin was playing all different stuff that I'm not smart enough to understand and explain. And for the second one, we were playing this IKEA shelf that yes, that she drilled to put the strings and the contact mic and yeah, different objects to work around it.
0: Yeah, so we're both students from Artes Conservatory, and our research is kind of focused on how to let the object sound. So I change my instrument like each 1 or 2 months. So this session is a shelter but changed into a guitar. So I take the components from guitar to rebuild the shout. So it's a shelter. Something like this, yeah. But I also changed the string into fish wire and the copper string, something like this, yeah.
2: And you were also like changing the tension on the strings while you were playing?
0: Yeah.
2: Any questions before the next?
0: Yeah. Not that there was. And walnut shells?
1: Yes.
2: What else have we got? Okay, the last little word for the people who can't see but who are listening. What else do we have on the stage here?
0: So everything is we buy from the second-hand shop, so it's super cheap. Like also this whistle, Irish whistle, I buy from Two Swish in Arden. It's a second shop for €3. And also like all of this is €1. €1, €2, or something. So we like to go to that place or just go to the trash to find something interesting. Yeah.
2: Also so sustainable.
0: Thank you. And the sticks?
1: Those sticks. actually, you can buy those sticks, but my teacher was like, why don't you try to make them yourself and figure out if it works? And it's basically like the crazy balls, you know, the bouncing ones. That I had like in my own town like a box full of it, and this is nail files, so actually also this thing is like €5 in total maybe. And yeah, but the philosophy behind is like try to make something beautiful out of something, out of whatever we can have. It's not about being fancy, it's about how to use stuff and find a way to say what we want to say, yeah.

0: First of all, you have to take off the screws.
1: Which one?
0: Well, the one under the antenna is not really important, so you can leave it there.
1: This one?
0: Yeah, take off the one in the corner, and the other one is below the batteries.

Yeah. Now you grab the box with two hands and try to separate the two sides. You see now on the board, there is another screw right in the center. Great. Now you can flip the board and put back the batteries. Nice. Now you are in front of the green side of the circuit board. And with your crocodile, you should try to make contacts between two specific points of the circuit. Well, now you can turn it on. So the first point is next to the volume wheel, normally the third or the second contact, and the other spot is next to the jack output.

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Yeah, here we go.

Stand on this model, you can just cut one of the two and put the body in here.

J, 2, 8, J, 2, 8, J, 2, 8, J, 2, 8, J, 2, 8, J, 2, 8, J, 2, 8, J, 2, 8, J, 2, 8, J, 2, 8, J, 2, 8, J, 2, 8, J, 2, 8, J, 2, 8, J, 2, 8, J, 2, 8, J, 2, 8, J, 2, 8, J, 2, 8, J, 2, 8, J, 2, 8, J, 2, 8, J, 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

Love you.

Was haben

0: So I'll introduce myself a bit and the show that I make here. I'm an artist and researcher, and my show here is called Between Onlanden and Veenkoloniaals. And this is kind of a artistic research practice in which I try to examine how the Dutch and the Netherlands engage and how they have been living with their peatlands, if they are there at all anymore. And I look at these entanglements with peatlands, the narratives that have spread and our relation to it, and the ways in which we might be able to restore our relationship to it as one of combined flourishing instead of one of mutually assured destruction. I have with me here Bobby on repeat. Can you introduce yourself?
1: Hi, yes, thank you for having me. So my name is Bobby. I'm part of Repeat, which is an international youth-led peatland collective, where Jan and I together work in the Dutch branch of Repeat. I've been part of the climate justice movement for various years now, and that is, I guess, my angle when it comes to peatland work, and very happy today to take you on a peatland journey.
0: Thank you. So we wanted to start with a small imagination exercise, a bit of an imaginary encounter and introduction to peatlands to prime us for the conversation about them that will follow. So take a seat, get comfortable, and we'll take you on a journey.
1: So you can start by closing your eyes.
0: It's not working.
1: And we will start with getting some tech support to get the soundscape to work. But just get comfy while that's happening. Is there someone here that can help us with getting the audio? Thank you. There we go.
2: Okay. We got it.
1: All right. So get comfortable.
0: Okay, yeah, thanks.
1: With this, there's an invitation to reach into your inner swamp inhabitant, your inner bogginess, your wetness.
0: So the center of Rotterdam is one sitting on a foundation of peat and clay. And as you're sitting here, try to feel the pores of the foundation of this building sinking and swaying in the soft air.

0: We focus now on the peat in this layer, existing of dead plants that have been compiling over centuries, still undecomposed in its waterlogged environment, carrying traces of former inhabitants of this place, be they human or more than human. Through a sort of metonymic touch, we might access the deep time histories captured in the peat.
1: Let's try to go there, deep in the ground. We are walking around the peatlands of the past, existing now through abscess, signified only through the ditches that drain the peatlands of their lives and cut up the netherlands into rectangular patches.
0: We hear the sound of the creatures and critters that live in these lands. Copious amounts of birds that find a safe haven in the reeds during their worldly migration. Frogs can be heard calling to each other at ease, not afraid to be hurt. Dragonflies buzz around. Try to sit here for a moment with them.

And in this landscape, we might find a patch of quaking bark. 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And as we lay there longer, for days, months, years, maybe decades, the sphagnum slowly envelops us in a soft, moist embrace.

0: everything around us gets frozen in time by the peat. Another layer of earthly existence preserved.
1: What would this country look like when we embrace and protect these queer landscapes that resist easy categorization? Would we change if we value these lands over those made to allow for capitalist extraction? Landscapes that just are, in which we can just be, with its squelch and rustles, slowly compiling and layering on.
0: So thank you for coming on this little journey with us. And now to return from the landscapes of your imagination, we hope you have been able to get a bit in touch with peatlands, what they sound like, how you can be in them. And let's build on this renewed sensitivity in the continuing conversation about peat. So first I want to ask Bobby to explain a bit more clearly or a bit more concretely what peatlands are.
1: Yeah, gladly. So peatlands are the landscapes that you just listened to. They are ancient, swampy kind of ecosystems. And often when I say the word peatland, people don't quite know what they are. In Dutch, it's veengebieden. But then once you explain them in terms of their critters, their creatures, their sensations, there is a sense of familiarity there, nearly almost. So peatlands are very unique ecosystems. They form as dead plants fall into still water where the oxygen can't quite get through. And what you get is this pickles in a jar kind of effect of preserved plant matter that forms steadily over thousands of years at the pace of 1 millimeter per year. And what comes of this slow organic matter accumulation is this liminal, queer, and unique space that exists between the binaries of land and water, of now and then, of dead and alive. It's a landscape that resists a classification. And it's a landscape that we know very well in the Netherlands, or at least once we did. A lot of our polder landscape once was peatland, but has been fragmented into little patches of land. And these peatlands, they exist in many places in the world. Think also about Ireland, the Congo, Indonesia, northern Canada. And almost everywhere where they exist, they have a huge cultural value. The people in the peatland have found their own way of living together, and they have this sort of mystical, respectable character. But also, with all of this organic matter in them, they are a fantastic carbon store. 30% of all terrestrial carbon worldwide is stored in peatlands. And that, while peatlands only cover 3% of the world's land surface. But these peatlands are under threat. They are destroyed on a large scale. And when you take the water out of the peatland, the decomposition starts. You let the water out of a jar of pickles and the pickles start to rot. And this rotting is currently contributing to 5% of the annual CO2 emissions worldwide. And in the Netherlands, the vast majority of our peatlands are in a degraded state and continuously degrading, leading to land subsidence, carbon emissions, and water issues. Which means that we have to find a way to re-relate to these landscapes that we have collectively forgotten about, that we have collectively neglected. So I want to end there with a question. How is it possible that a landscape so significant can be so forgotten and can be so overlooked?
0: Yeah, so this is also what a bit of my radio show here is about. Because the Netherlands used to be covered in peatlands. It was a really important part of our landscape, our history. People used to relate to peatlands a lot, live in them, get their fuel from there. It was very important in people's daily lives. But if you ask people now about it, it's almost as if it never had existed. And this forgottenness also makes it easy to not care about it anymore. So I try to work with art and other ways, looking at our history, to reconnect people to the peatlands and maybe activate them, to support them, feel more connected to them. And I think one of the most important reasons of forgetting it, these lands, is because we pride ourselves so much as a nation on this mastery of nation, that we got all of the water out of the country with our dikes, with our drainage, with our windmills, and that is such a integral part of the Dutch identity, that we forget the sacrifices of this. And one of the main sacrifices of this mastery of nature is the peatlands that have been forming our landscapes for years. And this is mainly done through two methods. One of them is draining. So a lot of the agricultural lands we see in the Netherlands, especially those which we see as these typical Dutch landscapes, the polders, it has come at the cost of peatlands being drained, lowering the ground. So actually a lot of our lands that are below sea level didn't used to be. And another part of this extraction has been the extraction of peat as fuel, as turf. This mostly happened on an industrial rate in the 19th century, but it has been done so extensively that we only almost have nothing left. And this, both of these two types of extraction and peatland degradation are still ongoing.

0: made like ages ago. Like, we cannot even think about how long ago this was. And secondly, the extraction of peat has been kind of outsourced to other countries because we had nothing left to dig. And for example, in the Baltic, a lot of turf is cut. So turf is the cut peat for potting soil and agriculture, horticulture, because people think that this is really important for maintaining a good ground, but this has not been the case for a very long time. It's quite recent that we've been using potting soil with peat, and we have been doing it fine without it for years. And this kind of brings me to REPEAT, organization that me and Bobby are part of, and this tries to advocate for these important landscapes internationally. But we'll also talk about the recently opened Dutch branch of this. So if you can talk a bit about how REPEAT came to be and what it does.
1: Yeah, absolutely. So REPEAT is a peatland collective that's born out of the climate movement. It started in late 2019 after a few people went to an action camp in Germany, and there for the first time intentionally met a peatland and were so incredibly shocked at why, or like how it's possible that people that are dedicating their life to the climate cause haven't even heard about peatlands. Then how would anyone else have heard about them? So we felt this deep sense of purpose to shine some light on these wonderful landscapes and to bring them more into the public debate, the public eye, make people fall in love with them again. So now we're about 6 years later and still going strong. And when we started to investigate these landscapes, to get to know them, we found that they are inherently incredibly holistic. They're complex, they're intersectional, they are humbling. So the very, this is good, that is bad, these are the bad guys, these are the good guys, that kind of mentality that we had applied to, for instance, the fossil fuel industry, it didn't match with the character of the peatlands. So we needed to find a different approach to our advocacy. And we opted for one that is rooted in relation, in emotion, and in story. To really bring back our personal and collective relationships to these ancient landscapes. Because when we were investigating this question of how is it possible that we have never heard of these landscapes, that people don't seem to care about these landscapes, one of the main drivers that we landed upon was this narrative of peatlands as wastelands, as terra nullius, which is a very colonial tendency to say, oh, if it doesn't have value, I can do whatever I want to do to it. And that is exactly what happened with the peatlands. They are swampy, muddy, mosquito-filled landscapes where you'll just drown or get stuck or, you know, anything that you don't wish happens there. And this narrative, this public perception of peatlands, was one that we wanted to shift to a narrative of care and connection, to one of wonder and value. And we did that through a variety of mediums, from arts to education to advocacy, and now recently also through campaigning, but more on that later. And a few different projects that we've worked on that we can maybe also unpack as well are Peat Fest, which started as a 24-hour long digital gathering where we celebrate peatlands, learn about peatlands, imagine how we can fight for peatlands, a little bit similar to this radio relay almost. We have a bog academy where we take Irish primary school kids out to the bog and let them learn about peatlands while being there. We have workshops about peatlands and the imagination and peatlands and grief, because peatlands are masters of grief and death, and they have so much to teach us. We have the Restoration Academy, where we bring young people out to a peatland restoration site in the form of a camp, and create an experience for them to learn about peatlands and to feel this sense of agency in what are very troubling political times. And at the same time, have a farmer that is trying to find a new livelihood that is not based on drained peatlands, but on re-wetted peatlands, to get them, let them have a little bit of extra capacity, extra support, while policies and institutions are not supporting this kind of practice yet. And the latest one is Peatland Justice, which is a project that is going more into direct political advocacy, specifically around the topic of turf and the horticulture industry, because in fact the Netherlands is the largest peat importer of Europe. So we've not only destroyed all of our own peatlands, we're also getting the peat from everywhere to be used here, for instance, in our greenhouses and in our potting soil. And as part of that project, we launched Repeat Netherlands.
2: Yes, and that's where I came in to Repeat NL. I went to the restoration camp, and it was in Friesland. It was very nice. Can you maybe tell something about how these young people like went into it and then came out? Because it was like a group of boys. It was very cute to see them change over the years.
1: Oh, yes, it was very cute. It was, so actually my favorite anecdote is there were these three boys from Slovakia, age 17. It was the first time they were away from home without their parents and going on a sort of international trip. And one of them said at the end to Frankie, my colleague, he said, yeah, when I came here, I really wanted to be a police officer. But I think now I want to be a police officer for nature, to protect them. So, it was quite a transformative experience for these young kids.
2: Yeah, I think it was a very big success. Talking a bit more about Repeat NL, I think it also deals with this specific Dutch situation of being a country of peatlands, but not having any peatlands left. So they're kind of, there's scars in the landscapes of them. There's past peatlands that have kind of, they're as ghosts in our consciousness, but they're not there, they're not conscious yet. So we kind of had to deal with that in creating the actions we're doing and going about it. So one of the first things we did as a public action was the Peatnator. And this was from the persuasion that we think that if we want to explain to people why peatlands are important and why we need to protect them and get into action, we first need to introduce them to it. And we made this kind of tent. And in the tent, there was people put on a soundscape on their ears, and they watched a projection of like this peatland, bit fever dreamish video. And then we would talk to them about why it was important. So we took a bit of a approach of this kind of sensory overload of peatlands, and then get them out of there and then fill them with our info. Maybe a bit as what we've done today with the peatland meditation a bit. So that was our start. And then we told people, hey, we're going to have an action against Albert Heijn and join us if you want. Because Albert Heijn is, as you might know, one of the biggest supermarkets here. And what we want to happen is for Albert Heijn to go peat-free. So no peat in potting soils, no peat in the little basil plants you can buy, and also no peat, hopefully, in the production of the vegetables and greens they have there. And we went about this a bit in thinking that as one of the biggest supermarkets, they can have the power to kind of change the whole landscape and make this more global change that also impacts other change, because they can talk to their distributors. So we kind of thought that's the best place to start. So after the Peatnator, we had a post-string action, which was very fun. We went in the dark in Amsterdam around like little bandits, little peat bandits, and put up all these posters and stickers. And yeah, now we're preparing our next action, which will also be a bit more concrete. If you can tell a bit more about that, how we're going about it.
1: Yeah, so maybe a little bit more context on Albert Heijn as a chosen target. Albert Heijn is really the big profiteer in this whole system, because the horticultural sector is also one that deals with a lot of exploitation, for instance, the exploitation of labor migrants. But these growers are so pressured for price that they, even if they were to want to go peat-free, they simply couldn't afford it because of the near monopoly that Albert Heijn has and the power that they have to determine the ridiculous prices, because Albert Heijn wants to earn as much money as possible while presenting itself as this wonderful, green, super user-friendly kind of supermarket. And on top of that, what we're asking for is very reasonable. There are already supermarkets in the UK and in Germany that have committed to going peat-free. The Netherlands, as the largest European peat importer, is lagging behind completely. So we hope that by pushing Albert Heijn, we are hitting the place where the power lies and also where we want to put the responsibility from a climate justice point of view. And with our actions, I won't give away too much yet, but we are taking inspiration from, for instance, the Fossil Free Culture Collective, that is bringing together an aesthetical, an interesting, compelling experience with disruption. So not art for the sake of art, not disruption for the sake of disruption, but really merging them to make a clear statement that is interesting for the public, but not desirable for your target. And the tricky part with peat is you always have to explain what peat is. It's so hard to not get stuck in the awareness phase. Plus, you can't really take people to the peatland very easily. Peatlands don't exist very abundantly anymore in the Netherlands, as Jana also said. They're also quite inaccessible places. They're places where you also don't want to be with lots of people because it would actually damage the land. So we need to bring the peatland to the people somehow, and that is where the arts, I think, are a fantastic medium for kind of getting that hook, getting people's attention, getting people to fall in love with these landscapes first and foremost, and then from this place of care, get angry at those that are messing up the situation for all of us.
2: Yeah, and then I think going from that, for maybe the people listening, a bit of a call to action. Find however you might be related to peat. Try to think back. For example, I found out that in my family tree, there was actually a big part of my family who lived in the peat colonies in Drenthe. That kind of created this connection, and then you have a new, how you say it, like, you get reconnected to a peatland that's not there. It's something that might come back and haunts us, and find where it haunts you, find where you can maybe reconnect with it, and then maybe what we can tell a bit more how you can get a concrete action.
1: Yes. So peat is omnipresent in our society. It is in the potting soil we all buy. It is in the landscapes that we cycle past. It is in the food that we eat. And with this, there's an invitation to find not only your connection to peat, but your avenue of then delivering peatland preservation and peatland restoration, whether that is going into your municipality and inquiring about their use of peat, or it is talking to your neighboring farmer and asking them about their water situation and their land subsidence and what is maybe stopping them from going into polluted culture, and really engaging in that conversation from a place of curiosity. Because peat is complex, the solutions are complex, but the solutions are also inevitable. So it's an invitation to the conversation and to collaboratively and intergenerationally think of how we can rebuild our relationships to peatlands and live with them again. And in order for us as REPEAT to do all of this work, we also do rely on money. So shameless plug here. If you can, please donate so we can keep doing our precious peat work. Political climate is not making it very easy for us to do our work. So if you have some cash to spare, it really, really helps us. You can find out more about our work on our website, www.re-peat.earth. We also have a wonderful newsletter and podcast. So if you would love to get more peaty, get sucked deep into the bog, that's your place.
2: Yeah. And also, you can listen to my radio show here. It's to hear more peat connections and peat stories. And yeah, I hope you've been all peatinated today. I hope we've been successful. So thank you for listening, everyone.
1: Thank you so much.
3: From my house in Rotterdam, it's exactly 1 hour cycling to reach the mouth of the River Rhine at Hoek van Holland and to enter the seawater with your feet. Back at home, I scroll through old maps of this area on a website that allows for topographic time traveling. My eyes are drawn to a peninsula that used to be located here under the curious name the Beer. The area used to be a large nature reserve and bird breeding island where rare species such as terns, avocats and plovers found a welcoming habitat. A TV news item from 1950 captured the sound of the breeding season, mixed with dramatic music and the voice of the newscaster talking about the peaceful area. Het benaderen ervan is niet gemakkelijk. Op het natuurmonument de Beer is het elke jaar in de broedtijd een grote drukte. While Rotterdam today seems to be expanding mostly vertically with not very affordable residential towers, the harbor of the city has been expanding for centuries, which has led to the straightening of the Meuse River, which is part of the Rhine River Delta, and its surrounding land. Between 1958 and 64, the Europort harbor expanded considerably, and this resulted in what perhaps became the most severe 20th century environmental catastrophe in the Netherlands. While time traveling chronologically through the maps, one sees the Beer being erased and reshaped into a productive, demarcated and controlled landscape. While biologist and writer Jacques Bethijsen predicted loud forms of resistance, the only noise would come from the straightening machines and devices, drowning out the sounds of the Beer's original residents and destroying their habitats forever. I look for clues to what the noise must have sounded like, and I find an online archive of the machinery of the old construction company Troost, a Dutch family name which means consolation, with photos of the expansion of the Europort harbor. I'm trying to imagine the noisy landscape. Sounds of chased away birds, vessels on the water, trucks and excavators moving piles of sand, the construction of dams, the paving of roads, the low hum of engines, the high-pitched clatter of steel on steel, the difficult-to-hear voices of construction workers. It reminds me of feminist theorist Tina M. Kamp's publication Listening to Images and her invitation to listen for low frequencies in archives. How can we listen to a landscape that no longer exists? How can we reconstruct sounds from before? And what do they tell us about natural changes in the landscape, as well as relentless capitalist expansion, colonial histories and harmed ecosystems? What will we be hearing in this area in the future? The day before we started our Rhine River rehearsal journey, I cycled along the Meuse River to Hoek van Holland. I stumbled upon a small petting zoo with caged birds and other animals such as sheep and donkeys, making loud noises when I came closer. To me, it sounded like a collective protest. Over the last year, I've been listening to river recordings from different places, collected by sound artists and composers. I listened to a record by composer Anya Lockwood, who had been following and recording the Danube River. Along the way, she asked people, what is a river? And what does the river mean to you? I also met with researcher and sound artist Sarah Mokani and listened to the recording she made along the Mali River in Pakistan, featuring water sounds and voices. Unlike official maps of the territory that bear no traces of indigenous communities living with the river, the recordings offer an alternative representation. In Oslo, I met with Sami artist Margrethe Pettersen, who swimmed and recorded the Chemnitz River in her performance as part of her Remembering with Rivers project. Four bodies in the water, holding each other, drifting and listening vertically, with one ear in and one ear outside the water. While at first the sounds of flowing water in the different recordings sounded similar to me, over time I started to hear different orientations towards the river landscape and their inhabitants. From more direct ways of listening to river soundscapes, to offering a sonic context for a conversation about the river, and a performance in which the artist and riverscape were sounding together. The longer I listen, boundaries between me as a listener and the object of listening, in this case a river, they seem to blur. Just like the evening in Valkenburg when Ratna invited us to make a sound walk. On the third day of our Rhine River rehearsal journey, we visited the Hambach-Tagebau brown coal mine, a scar in the landscape and a future Rhine basin or inland lake. Here, at the open pit of the mine, I proposed to listen for a while and to think about how to understand and position ourselves as listeners. At the same time, I recorded the sounds with my Zoom recorder. I like how sound artist and scholar Mark Peter Wright writes about a sensibility that he calls listening with. Listening with asserts that there is no singular subject, but instead a plethora of ears, bodies, perspectives, recordings, and mediations at stake, stretched across site and species and skilled over thresholds of audibility and equity. Listening with is not a celebration of such entanglements. It acknowledges complexity and the consequent demand placed on the ear of the recordist as much as the elsewhere listener, to disentangle and reassemble meaning as an ongoing process of responsibility and ethical commitment. The word elsewhere listener continues to resonate with me. While we were listening at the Hambach-Tagebau mine, hearing distant noises from trucks driving hundreds of meters deep down in the pit, we all heard other things too. Sounds that we attuned ourselves to over the last days, but also memories from before. I thought I heard sounds from the bear being excavated in the distance. Perhaps, while we are listening, we are always also elsewhere listeners. We're carrying unique sonic memories and localities with us. So we can ask ourselves, where are we listening from? How are the things we hear connected to other times and territories, to other processes and struggles? During our Rhine River rehearsal journey, I occasionally recorded sounds from our encounters with water, with people we met along the way, as well as parts of our conversations. Later on, I made an audio collage, overlapping sonic fragments that seemed to speak with, against, or alongside each other. What I find interesting about soundscapes and audio collages is that they carry the possibility to hold different localities and temporalities simultaneously. Within soundscapes, urban and rural sounds, natural or man-made sounds, land and water sounds overlap, blur, and coexist. When thinking about Anya Lockwood's question, what is a river? I feel that the question might be an invitation to keep the listening going. Beyond the river as a linear construct, as something that holds a multitude of sounding bodies, sites, and temporalities. Something that holds stories of hubris and violence, as well as regeneration and coexistence. but it also includes ourselves as elsewhere listeners, who all carry with us our own sonic memories and listening positions.

Yeah, welcome to the Cosmos Club on Monday the 11th of May 2026. My name is Ajay, I'm the host of this show which is called the Cosmos Club, and it's being broadcast on Vorm Radio, which is based in Rotterdam in the Netherlands. Well, we kicked off there in a pretty swinging way, I would suggest, starting the show off with Orcutt, Shelley and Miller with a version of Captain Beefheart's Hothead, which features David Yao. And I had a particular reason to play that, as I actually saw and performed alongside that band last week when they played in Amsterdam at the Oki. The show was on Monday the 4th of May, so it's a week ago, and it was an absolutely brilliant night of music all around. Orcutt, Shelley and Miller ripped it up pretty hard. It was the last show of quite a full-on European tour, and they topped it all off with one last show in Amsterdam at the Oki, and I had the privilege of opening that show that night as Budgeon Boy, kind of presentation of my latest two new albums that came out, and I have to say I played a pretty damn good show. Having come off my UK tour a week beforehand, I was still in pretty good shape, and I thought I played a ripping show that night and got a fantastic reception. So it was a really great night all round for Amsterdam musicians, public and alike. So yeah, good times there. And I followed that up with a brand new track from a forthcoming album from a South Korean band called Linalchi, and that track was called Here Comes That Crow, from an album which is also titled Here Comes That Crow. And that album will be out, I think, later this year. I'm not sure when, actually. In June, yeah, half June. June the 12th, that's coming out. So that's kind of like, we're a month ahead of the game here on the Cosmos Club as we bring that. Really beautiful recording. That, a really lovely album all around. Really unusual tracks and that weird pop jams on there all around. And I'm not sure which label that's coming on. I was going to say Luaka Bop, but I think it is on Luaka Bop, you know. I'm pretty sure it is. So check that out, Linalchi. And I follow that up with my old pal Dean McPhee, and following on from people I've played with on recent tours shows. Dean McPhee was somebody I played with on my last UK show when I just toured there recently, and I played alongside him in at the Puzzle Hall in Sobey Bridge, and always great to see him perform. He's got a new album out called Northern Earth. It's on cassette. I got a copy of it, and the track I played was called Appleby Fair, which he performed that night at Puzzle Hall in, and it was absolutely brilliant. He kind of almost brought his own little PA and a whole bunch of pedals and knickknacks and stuff just to make his overall sound big and full and rounded. It's really cool stuff. Appleby Fair is, if you're not aware of that, is a yearly gathering of, well, I would say travellers, but it's more than travellers, it's horse lovers. People come to Appleby once a year for a long weekend. They bring all their horses with them and they parade them around, and they have races, and it kind of degenerates into bedlam and mayhem as the days grow longer and the nights grow longer. Campfires everywhere, alcohol being consumed and whatever other substances, and there has been cases of disorder in the past with the police being called in, etc. But Dean assures me he's not part of that gang, and he keeps it very civil. But his wife
takes a horse there every year, and it's a pretty interesting gathering, interesting observation of life outside of the norm, as we might say. So yeah, very, very, very cool stuff indeed. Now, I've got an absolute ton of great music to play you. I've actually been drowning in the amount of great music that's been coming out the last month, and I'm going to take it step by step, see how far we get on this show for sure with the new stuff. But what I'm going to play you now is something from Calcutta Kid, who hails from San Diego in California, and he's got a new release called that. It's a two-track album, no, four-track album, and he is it's Jasmeet Singh, and I played with Jasmeet a couple of years ago when I toured in the USA. I did the West Coast tour and I played with him in San Diego. Really very, very cool player. He came with his sitar, he came with his guitar, he played some amazing songs that night, which I really, really love. And he has a new EP out at the moment, and I'm going to play you one track off it. A really beautiful track that's called More Light, Rag Bimbalsi. And he is a very, very talented boy indeed. So check out Calcutta Kid.

0: That pretty much wraps up the show, folks. I'm going to run through what I just played for you. Calcutta Kid gave us More Light, in brackets, Rag Bimbalsi, from his More Light album, which is out on cassette, and you can find that on Bandcamp. Cross Boyce gave us Taos and Acid from their self-titled album, which is going to be released, was released last Friday, on Domino Records. And Cross Boyce is the work of Aviter and Geologist, both members of Animal Collective, and this is an absolutely superb album, well worth your time to check it out. Emil Mark gave us Med Dog from his Melumted album. New Kid on the Block out of Copenhagen, giving us a really wonderful minimalist jams on his debut album there. Circle Brothers gave us Cards from the Wade album, and that is Wim Leclaus, who runs Mork Records down in Ghent in Belgium. He's been releasing lots of other artists for many years now, and now he's released his own record. In Rain gave us Grow from a forthcoming release called Rise, that's the name of the album, and that is the work of Rudy Tambala of AR Kane and Alison Shaw of Cranes. These tracks were recorded in the early 1990s but never saw the light of day. But they're about to be released on an album on Music from Memory label. So check that out on the Bandcamp page. It's absolutely gorgeous, gorgeous stuff indeed. As you can imagine, you pair those two together. The LP actually has four tracks on it. It's more like an EP, really. And if you buy it on Bandcamp, you can also get a bonus track as well. And I finished it all off with Delphine Dora with La Lune from her forthcoming album La Lune. And that's a collection of beautiful piano-led songs, which, again, I've been really, really digging of late. That was a show for this week. I will see you all again in 2 weeks' time. Thanks a lot for listening, as always. I really, really appreciate it. Look after yourselves, look after each other, and I'll see you down the road. Take care. Peace out.
1: Steel Warm Radio Wednesday doesn't exist with Ben Gould. You don't have to run away. Thank you for the show prior. It's a Wednesday, so we don't really stress out, nothing to do. You had a good show.
2: It was pretty good.
1: Yeah, it was pretty good. Let's continue with something fun or whatever we feel like. Yo, don't forget to love yourselves as your mama does it. Thank you for listening. This is Warm Radio Wednesday. Doesn't exist with Ben Gould.

Bog Poem 4. An ecology of what was, an archive of traces. Glacier scrapes across land and the wound never recedes, filling instead with a thicker water. Scar not only a marker of the cut, but lively in itself. Organic matter floats slowly to the surface. They call it new land. But are we not all held together by what has fallen?

Fog Poem 5. Quiver, quake, rub sideways against you. No, not like that, like this, against progress. Go ahead, dig it up. The dead erode the future. So many pasts accumulate. Just enough to burn fire, just enough to keep us warm. So what? We sacrifice ourselves every day. Restoration has always just been a story. Justice is always too late.

Hi all, you just listened to two Bog poems by Moss Berka. Moss is an artist, writer, researcher who works with ecological grief, queer death theory, and a lot with bogs as well, as they're part of Repeat. And in this episode I will have a conversation with them about a workshop I attended, which Moss did together with Luca, who's also part of Repeat. And yeah, I thought it was really apt to what I wanted to discuss in this episode. So we'll get into the conversation later, but for now I want to introduce a bit the theme of this episode, or the reason why I wanted to talk about what we will be going to talk about. So yeah, I'll explain it to you. So this episode is kind of inspired by the question of if you're doing peatland activism, if you're raising peatland awareness, how do you do that in a country where it is so hard to find alive pieces of peat or to come across them in your daily life? How do you make people care about the landscape that in most cases they probably have never seen, or if they see it they won't recognize it? So to answer this question, I have been very interested in the concept of ghosts, and ghosts or specters can be seen as material ways in which the past haunts the present. And in The Art of Living on a Damaged Planet, edited by Anna Lohenhaupt Singh, Nils Bubant, Elaine Gunn, and Heather Ann Swanson, ghosts are posited as a presence key to creating a new way of looking at a dying world. And I think a quote that really describes how useful this concept can be is this one, when they're talking about shifting baseline syndrome. They say, "Our newly shaped and ruined landscapes become the new reality. Admiring one landscape and its biological entanglement often entails forgetting many others. Yet ghosts remind us. Ghosts point to our forgetting, showing us how living landscapes are imbued with earlier tracks and traces." And this is why we need to pay attention to the ruins, as they very nicely put it. So ghosts are this way in which the past is not gone. The past is still in here, in the present, and this is maybe a bit of a spoiler to the next episode, but the past is accumulating. It's never fully gone. We can still see traces back of it, and in peatland sometimes even literally it's a layer under the soil which we see with our own eyes. So in this episode we will be talking a lot of how to pay attention to the ways in which peatlands can physically materialize in our presence, but also in how with a few simple tweaks we can learn to look differently around us, to see these ruins and to see these ghosts more clearly. And then this would kind of answer what would you do as a peatland activist. It would be to learn and how to look for these traces. And I think in our conversation later we will really point to this. So yeah, I hope you enjoy this conversation, and I'll come back to you at the end of the episode.

0: So how I kind of got into connecting this the workshop to the broader outline is through these ideas of ghosts that come forward in the book Arts of Living in on a Damaged Planet.
1: I love that book.
0: It's really nice. It's really nice, and it really reminded me. Yeah, it's fitting perfectly with this idea of ghosts, of like looking at your surroundings and kind of paying a certain attention to these pasts. I think maybe it's a good way to start. Is like how did you and Luca come into creating this workshop in Vondelpark?
1: Yeah. So we came into creating this workshop. So we were contacted by the festival that is put on by the IDFA, which is the International Documentary Film Festival in Amsterdam. And they have a festival that runs on a different part of the year called Shaping Bonds. And Shaping Bonds, the festival was all about these sort of unseen connections that actually give structure to our world, but that are not perhaps immediately obvious. And they invited us to do a workshop that would actually, their brief for us was quite open-ended. They simply wanted a workshop that would bring participants out of the formal space of the documentary pavilion and into the park to interact with the park. And other than that, it was quite open. They were saying it would be cool if it was grounded in science, but was also creative, and it just needs to connect to the landscape of the park. From there, from our side of things, once we said, okay, science, but also creative, we also wanted to make sure that it remained in some way connected to the cinematic and digital media sides of the festival, that they show a lot of movies and they have a lot of digital media within the festival. So we thought it would be cool to also take that aspect outside. The workshop was called Through the Lens and Into Wetlands, and it was a sort of, it began with a guided tour through Vondelpark, where we led a tour of Vondelpark that was designed to show the traces and the presence of the suppressed peatland swamp that Vondelpark is built upon. So it was just a lot of intense observational exercises around Vondelpark to identify plants, to identify erosion, to identify subsidence, and these ecological emergences and phenomenon that demonstrate the presence of a swampland. And after we did that long guided tour, we arrived at a part of Vondelpark that is a semi-protected wetland, and we listened to an audio piece that was made by other members of our collective, that yourself included, or no?
0: I didn't work on that audio. Not that one, no.
1: So we listened to an audio piece that was made by members of our collective in collaboration with mosses and wetland plants as a sort of example for our participants about how we could engage in multi-species collaboration. Because then we moved into a more creative moment where we gave everybody lenses, magnifying lenses, and said, go now look closely for yourself at all of the unexpected and emergent sensory rich things that are surrounding you, that are the bog, the swamp, coming back up through the cracks of this landscaped, manicured landscape. And then to end the workshop, we gave everybody instructions to try to make little tiny movies on their phones as if they were enacting this re-emerging swamp. So how would they give it voice? How would they give it movement? How would they demonstrate this swampy landscape that we had been learning to identify? How could they give that representation in a movie format? But the workshop at its core is about how we can start to attune our observation to see and to actually become close to things that are under the surface. And Wundelpark, or really any park, is such a good place for that kind of exercise, because a park is so hyper designed for a very specific purpose. And so it can really bring you into a certain predetermined atmosphere that if you're not questioning, or if you don't know how to look or what to look for, if you don't have the historical context, then it is really easy to accept the park at face value. And also because it is designed to somehow feel natural and seamless and organic, it's very easy to almost take it for granted that a park is just as engineered as the buildings that surround it. And so we wanted to sort of disturb that and play with that and disturb this surface landscape that we're interacting with by trying to encourage people to see like everything's lurking underneath of it.
0: When I remember this part of it where we were at this patch of grass where it was fake grass intermingling with like real grass.
2: And it's quite, I don't know, to me quite convincing plastic grass. It also merges into the actual plant grass over there and also over here. And again, this is a sign of the swamp. We see people playing football here. I think Jeffrey said they're like regressing this field every year.
3: This is one of the most frequently regrassed areas in the park, because it's one of the most well-used areas in the park for sport, and because grasses, like we're all accustomed to seeing in a park, don't grow in swamplands. They're monocrops that are put into parklands so that we feel at ease on the lawn. But that really doesn't agree with the ecosystem here. So when you're in very high traffic areas, the problem is solved by plastic grasses.
2: Yeah, or where you want to make an where you want to construct a park where you can play football, then grass is really something desirable. So there we see like a clash between the construction of an experience of what this park is planned to be, and then how the soil underneath sometimes revolts a little bit and says, no, I'm still here.
0: And it was really funny because there was like this one guy with he had like a phone on the tripod filming himself footballing, and then we were standing there.
1: Nice.
0: And could you, as maybe taking this as a small example of how this is one of these like hyper, designed, like really engineered spaces, like how that comes forward in the Wundelpark?
1: Yeah, I mean, I think in Wundelpark, the examples are really everywhere. And the example that you're citing of this fake grass is like, it's particularly sensorially disturbing, because when we were leading the tours, something that I noticed was that as we're walking through Wundelpark and you bring people onto this grassy patch, before they can identify it as plastic, almost everybody bends down and starts touching it, because you can tell that something is different, but it's actually a really good plastic grass. So it's not immediately obvious what is going on. But in the case of Wundelpark, because it's all built upon a suppressed swamp, the plastic grass is really necessary, because in some areas, the soil is so waterlogged, the grass itself is a monoculture. It's not supposed, quote unquote, supposed to be there. And so it's very like the fake grass makes it possible to believe in the righteousness of grass in general in this parkland, and it also makes it usable. So it's also interesting that in Wundelpark, the places where there is fake grass are the places that are most heavily used for sport. So it's also because the park itself cannot necessarily accommodate such a high traffic that you have to for the park to continue to be understood as a park, you have to do like have these elements of it that are not naturally grown. Although they're not naturally grown, I would say though, they are totally natural to a park landscape, because a park landscape is so constructed that actually having fake grass is not in some way like discordant with the concept of a park. It's actually aligned with exactly the goal of Bundle Park, which is really interesting, I think.
0: I'm not wondering if you can this like specific dilemma or this grass and fake grass and this kind of guise of being natural, you can maybe also even displace this to the wider Netherlands of these landscapes, these like peat meadow landscapes where the cows are on the boulder floor on the grasslands that are almost they're created as this kind of idyllic space and this pure Dutch landscape, but it's not. It's not natural. It's a very cultural landscape. But it has been so naturalized, maybe also because it's usable instead of the peatlands, which would not, to a like, in a capitalist sense, be productive.
1: Yeah.
0: Like a wider thing of how people view nature and how, especially in the Netherlands, there's almost no like natural quote-unquote nature that has been untouched by humans. And then comes the discussion of, yeah, I don't know, I sometimes feel like how in this country, and then maybe on a micro level this park, how to play with like these things of natural being good, fake or constructed being bad. I don't know, maybe that's too big of a scope for now, but
1: I mean, it is a huge question. But I also, it reminds me of, I think it's Stacey Alimo who has this work, What if nature was culture all along? What if nature has always been culture all along, or something like this? I'm probably misquoting it, but it is, of course, there is nothing pristine. Our desire for a pristine nature is itself a cultural product, and by the very virtue of having desire for something pristine, we would then, the desire is to render it unpristine by our interaction, by the ability to interact with something that we think of as previously pristine. It is a replication of a very colonial fantasy over and over and over again. And I think that particularly in this question of the Dutch context, you know, on the train from Amsterdam to Utrecht, for instance, you are really suspended in a fantasy that is quite pastoral. And I think that as a means to convince ourselves of our own innocence, we really yearn to think that like these cows and sheep gently walking across these green fields are how we found these green fields.
0: Yeah.
1: And that it's something that that it was just waiting for use. And of course it is very, very, very thoroughly engineered, as is all farming, not all farming, farming on a mass scale.
0: Yeah,
1: 99% of the ways that you find it. But I think perhaps what's different here is the Dutch narrative that comes along with it, because I think that what I find very interesting about the Dutch relationship to peatlands and concepts of, and that concept of nature and that sort of pastoral fantasy is that what I find as a non-Dutch person, but someone who's very, very, very interested in peatlands and the cultures that surround them and the narratives that allow for drainage on a global scale, is that all around the world, the Dutch are understood as water management experts. And that is true. I will not say that's not true. Any place in the world that is looking to manage its deltas and to keep, to separate wet from dry, you seek out the Dutch. But I think it's quite interesting in a narrative.
0: You fell away for a second.
1: Excuse me, sorry.
0: The thunderstorm.
1: I think that it's quite interesting that the Dutch have written quite an efficient story of themselves as masters of water management, but the phrase we don't use is masters of peatland drainage, because that is also true. And the Dutch culture tells a story of its own ecological power, but tells it in a way that is in part ecological power, in part ecological salvation, in part like the Dutch culture around climate change manages to be on the one hand quite narratively progressive while also being very effective in casting a shadow over the ongoing exploitation of peatlands internationally that support the Dutch horticultural industry, for instance. And so when you see these green fields, I think it's quite easy to get almost wrapped up in like actually the magnitude of the color and the richness of this landscape that feels very small scale. It feels like, of course, I'm American, so I'm used to witnessing farming on a scale that is ghastly. And of course that happens also in the Netherlands, that happens all across the world, but you get these smaller scale visions and it's quite easy to slip into the fantasy that's already been written for you. I find that to be really interesting, and I think that is so apparent on the smaller scale in Vondelpark, where when the park was initially redesigned, it was created to be this very, like, before the park was turned into a park, it still had all of these drainage ditches that were highly utilitarian in their scope. So the peatland was still being managed, the peatland was still being suppressed. But then when the park was established, these straight waterways were filled in just for wavy waterways to be constructed so that you as a park goer could feel a sense of romantic nature rather than utilitarian purpose driven landscape architecture. And so I think that we're very closely bonded to a story of our own innocent presence in nature, and this is really connected to a desire to be the savior of the place and the actors who can render it to its higher usage, which I think is a very dangerous historic and ongoing path to follow.
0: It's this kind of belief in these technological solutions that then, as the Dutch, it's literally a business model, you know. It's this idea of like, oh, we can fix

0: technological solutions is very hold together by this whole idea of capitalist progress and technological process that always needs to fix itself. And but in the end, that's how we got here.
1: Exactly. Know? And on a fundamental level, of course, we are in a place where we will need technological solutions, but technological solutions do nothing at all to disrupt the fundamental binary hierarchical distinction that even creates a structure where climate catastrophe can happen on this scale. Mm-hmm. A technological solution still upholds this dichotomy of man over nature, and without fundamentally interrupting that dichotomy, our solutions only perpetuate the problem at hand. Not yeah. only we are facing a moment where I don't really mean to be so theoretical as to say we shouldn't be putting forward technical solutions, because I think we're far past that point. But I do think we have to be super conscious of the ways that technological discourses recreate the conditions that lead to the problem.
0: Yeah, and I think that's also kind of this staying with the trouble and staying with the past and to what has led up to us being here. And now we're kind of only looking to the future and what technology brings us next to patch the next band-aid on the next problem, but never really standing still with this past experiences of what led us here, what did we do to get to this point, and how do we hold ourselves accountable for this?
1: Yeah.
0: Maybe that's a little spoiler into the ecological crisis.
1: I think that will definitely lead us, but I also think it's really related to what we were trying to do with this workshop of saying that the past, or like what we have really forcefully relegated into the past, it's not only is it present, but it's materially constitutive of where we live. It is not something that passes into a realm of inaccessibility, but it is quite literally the material that constitutes the field of our current space and time. And I think that's what we were, in a more playful way and in perhaps a more straightforward way, this is what the workshop was trying to do, of inviting people to experience the park without taking for granted that it was imposed upon a land that pre-existed it and will exist once the park is gone. And how can we as agents, how can we see the past that bubbles up through the cracks? Like how can you actually, on a very practical level, observe this? Because it's not theoretical. And in fact, it's actually quite straightforward. And and what's also quite interesting about this is, like, you and I are having quite a academic, theoretical, abstract, whatever you want to call it, kind of conversation. But when you get down to it, the method is simple. The method is observe and learn a little bit about ecology. And it's actually incredibly straightforward. It's like, you know, if you know just a little bit about plant identification and wetland plants, you will experience Vondelpark in a completely different way.
0: Yeah.
1: It is an education that you could give yourself in, okay, you could take years to do it, and but you could also do it in 15 minutes.
0: Mm-hmm. Was in the park in Rotterdam. I was looking for the aerial roots and the like iris shoot, and I found them.
1: Exactly.
0: It was also in an old peatland.
2: You can really sense the presence. So there's a few things in this corner of Vondelpark to sort of attune yourselves to that remind us always that the bog is here. The first thing you can see along this inner bank of the waterway are all of these plants sprouting up, the ones that are very straight and flat. These are iris plants. Iris are native and wild growing in the Netherlands because iris are swamp creatures to the extreme. Iris are some of the few plants that can actually root straight down through water.

0: water to find the mud at the bottom. So you will see iris all over the banks of canals, you will see iris on the edges of swamplands, you will see iris anywhere where there is muddy, wet, soggy soil and water. And iris is always a very good indication that you are in or near a swamp. So also, even outside of a park, if you're just walking through Amsterdam, you will see iris growing on the banks of a canal. And for me, that's a really present reminder of what the whole of the Netherlands really is, this boggy, boggy land. And the iris is this reminder of that all the time. Plus, when it blooms, it's also simply very beautiful, which is a nice treat for the ecosystem.
1: Oh, the energy. So if you see over here, these are aerial roots.
0: They're called breathing tubes. They're also called knees. I love that we call them knees because it really makes it quite mythical and supernatural. And so the swamp conifer, these cypress trees, they root shallow but widely, so that these breathing tubes, these aerial roots, pop up from the ground to aerate the tree system, but they also provide really important structural stability. So this tree is evolved to live in a soil system where you cannot penetrate deeply. So instead of going down, they go like this in these waving patterns that provide not only oxygen, but actually infrastructure for the tree to remain standing and to be healthy. What I think attests to the sort of intelligence of the tree is that if you were to plant a swamp conifer like this in a dry environment, it would grow just fine and it would simply never develop aerial roots, which is really interesting. It only does this in response to the soil that it's in. I invite you to come touch them, say hello if that's your thing. These roots are really special.
2: It's so great how these kind of methods and taking people along, and also with the storytelling aspect, how effective this is to kind of let people stand still and look for things that we're not attuned to look at. And this is kind of how we might be able to literally stand still and look at the ways these often underground or submerged landscapes can bubble through the cracks and
3: and I think
2: be in our consciousness.
3: Exactly. I think so. The work that we were talking about at the beginning with Anat Singh and the others who wrote The Arts of Living on a Damaged Planet, but in Anat Singh's other work, The Mushroom at the End of the World, where she talks about looking forward, as in being really tied to a progress-oriented mindset. And then she, as a sort of antidote to that, she offers this idea of looking around. And I think that in the case of Wundelpark, in the case of peatlands, what is so interesting about this, this I think applies to all extracted landscapes, but what's so interesting about this invitation to look around rather than to look forward is that it's not just around on a physical plane. It is also around through the past. It is also looking into different times and modes of being of this landscape that make and these pasts make themselves known if so long as you're not blindly oriented in one direction. And it's a super powerful, it's so powerful, but it is so simple.
2: Yeah.
3: And I think that's
2: really great. Yeah. And then I think to close off this conversation about the workshop, I'm very interested because there were three workshops, right? How were the reactions afterwards? And I'm also very curious because at the end of the workshop, there was this part where we would make these little films. We would look through these looking glasses.
3: Yeah.
2: As kind of this idea of how this future swamp could come back and live. I think maybe combined to the reactions, what did you get back from that? And how would you, but looking through the participants' eyes, what did you see?
3: Yeah. In terms of what the experiences were like across the three workshops, that was really interesting because, so the very first day, we had one person sign up, which was difficult, but then it was more of like a dress rehearsal. And actually on that first day, I think it was very useful because we got all of our nerves out. And then the one person who was participating was a professional photographer. So she was quite, and she does a lot of like nature photography. So she was quite able to engage without much of like a suspension of her normal self. She was like ready to participate and ready to do all these things. And after the workshop, we spent a while talking to her. And she actually invited, gave us really, really good feedback and encouraged us to be much more tactile in our approach, much more, touchy. She was like, you know, you should really push people to touch, not just to look. And I had felt as though, and this is my own mistake, I had felt as though that invitation was a little bit implicit, and she was like, you know, you should really make this an explicit invitation to engage, to actually put your fingers or your toes into the mud. And so on the second day, we did that, and we were much more explicit about that. And it, for me at least, it completely transformed the experience because it brought us so much closer to what we were trying to encourage people to observe. Mm. It gave this whole other added layer of interaction. And I think it also left our participants feeling very changed themselves also from their encounter with the swamp, which is exactly like the largest goal we could have.
2: Yeah.
3: And throughout these days, I had some incredibly beautiful interactions. I think especially with the people who live near and around the park, the people from Amsterdam or who have lived in Amsterdam for a long time, who were saying to me, oh, you know, I've lived around this park for 10 years and I see it differently now. And that is just so amazing for me also as someone who, before I worked with Bob's and before I did any of this sort of thinking kind of work, I worked as a public programmer at a park in New York City. And so I was organizing workshops and doing things like this. And so I do often think a lot about how we can, as humans, begin to see the land that surrounds us in a way that honors the agency of those lands. And I think that the feedback from the workshops was people really, really reflecting on like, wow, I see this land that had for me just been like something I lived near. I see it now in a completely deeper way. And that was very, very affirming for me.
2: I can imagine, yeah.
3: Works, you know, and it doesn't have to be complicated. You just have to know a little bit of information and get people a little bit willing to be squishy. And I love that.
2: Exactly. Yeah. Yeah, it's really great. I think like what happens is it's kind of, because a park is normally thought of as like this background for human activity, mm-hmm. and a background for like, yeah, being with other people. But this workshop really made it into it came from the background and then became a partner in your being in this space, and literally standing in the mud and then the mud making place for you. These noises, the birds, the trees almost falling over, it really, yeah, it gave back agency to this space. And I think that it's what you said before, it's like a simple tweak in looking that people have to be kind of encouraged to do also by like touching and stuff. But once you've done that, it's such a simple way of like living differently in your surroundings.
3: Yeah. I also think it can be quite a gift to change your own perception can be very liberating, because I think without consciously doing it, we as Western subjects are so accustomed to seeing ourselves on the top of a hierarchy that divides us from the non-human world. And I think just also slightly tweaking your perception, even like using these lenses to make small things big. Mm-hmm. It's so simple, but it brings them towards you, and it brings you towards them in a way that is like, it really deflates your own importance. Because it also reminds you that, like, oh, no matter what we have done to this land to make it into a park, and a beautiful park, a fantastic park, I'm a big fan of a big park, but no matter what we have done to this land to make it into something that is intelligible to us as a park, it is also a land that will always be what it is.
2: Yeah.
3: Even as it also serves our purpose, you can't fully render it into something else that it's not. And I think seeing that just gives you a chance to step a bit closer to like the world in the broader sense, you know?
2: Yeah, exactly. Yeah, these kind of, it's not that like this kind of changing of ontology or like ways of seeing yourself in the world that are so prevalent in the West, it's not easy to change, but then in these simple actions of literally changing your vision with these lenses, it's a simple exercise to kind of, how you say, not dishevel, but disrupt this idea. And if you just put people in this right context, and I think that's what also this workshop did really well, is kind of priming people to look this way and kind of not taking people by the hand, but like opening this up and making people comfortable to do this. Because I think sometimes it's hard for people to question this or to question their own positionality within these environments. But then like also making it a bit fun and like literally putting your feet in the mud, it's kind of going back to this more, it's almost a bit more like it's discovering your position, rediscovering your position in landscape.
3: I think that's exactly what it is. I also think it's like in the beginning when you were talking about staying with the trouble, and of course this book and this thought and this whole Haraway's whole idea here is incredibly important, but the other thing that she talks about often in this staying with the trouble that we don't highlight as much is the importance of play.
2: She
3: writes extensively on play as this way of ambivalently reordering the world and participating in an open-ended method that makes things different without a predetermined goal in mind. And I think that is exactly like, on a really, really, really basic level, there are not enough opportunities in the world for adults to play. like, period. That is the beginning and the end of the story. Adults do not have opportunities to play. And part of this workshop is, for me, is also about giving, like, really explicitly inviting playfulness as a method for reorienting our relationship to land, because that's your play partner. That's actually who you're playing with every day. If you can have this approach to land interaction.
2: Yeah, it can be so much more fun if we exist in the world in a state of play.
3: Fun teaches us so much, or like fun gives us opportunities for many, many, many different ways of being with the world.
2: Yeah. I think that's a really good way to wrap it.
3: I think so.
4: Hi all, this is Jana again. I really want to thank Moss for this amazing conversation and for the recording of the book poems, which are so lovely. Next episode, we will be talking with Moss, but this time about book time and ecological grief. So write it down in your calendars. You'll see it pop up. If you find this interesting, you'll definitely find that interesting as well. And I'll close off in the last few minutes with some nice boggy sounds, boggy tunes, some nice experimentations I've been doing. These experiments are kind of me playing around on the Behringer Edge synthesizer. And I've also said this in the first episode, but some settings, or if you play long enough with it, you get these kind of swampy sounds. And yeah, I think if you should try to listen to it, and you can kind of hear me find these swampy sounds. So yeah, it's just me experimenting with it. I'm not a pro, so don't come at me for that, but I don't know, I thought it would be a fun way to close off the episode with some synthy, swampy stuff, a bit glitchy. Yeah. So enjoy that and enjoy the rest of your day. Bye bye.

0: Hi, everyone. This is a Peace, Love, and Protest with Lily the Archie and...
1: Back from the future, Mr. Queen Divor.
0: Back from the future.
1: Yeah.
0: Oh, before anything else, I have to take a look at it first because I need... Oh, there you go.
1: Maybe the audience did not know, but there are some real strange things happening around the world.
0: Yeah.
1: Like the World Championship football in the United States, which is to use a Yiddish word, a gospel.
0: Yeah.
1: So, I mean.
0: Okay. I don't, like, wait.
1: I hate football, so.
0: You hate football.
1: That's not a real problem.
0: Okay. Before anything else, before we start the show with our nonstop music, I would like to say hi and congratulations to two people. One is my nephew, Jaime, for graduating from high school, and my other niece, Michele, she won second place. She placed second place for the aquathlon. Something like that. Triathlon.
1: Triathlon on the water.
0: In Vietnam.
1: Okay.
0: So, international competition.
1: Yeah.
0: Oh, she's amazing.
1: Well, great, great, great. Let's invite her here, then she can do it again.
0: Yeah, she can do, she can, she's just, I don't know, she's just
1: she can. She can swim the 11 cities in Friesland.
0: 18 or something.
1: Yeah, swim the 11 cities in Friesland. It's about 200.
0: She can
1: 200 kilometers through water.
0: She can't do anything because she's an amazing athlete.
1: Okay.
0: She's beautiful, by the way. And also, Jaime, beautiful.
1: Okay.
0: Anyway.
1: Yeah, and so then we promote her to honorary Friesian.
0: Honorary Friesian?
1: Yeah.
0: I don't know what that means.
1: That means that you are not a Frisian, but by honor you are.
0: I get it, but then, I mean, why Frisian?
1: Well, because Frisian is the only country in the world who has an 11-city tour.
0: 11-city tour.
1: A small country in the Netherlands, Friesland, has an 11-city tour on ice or water or on bike.
0: Okay. I don't think that's the triathlon.
1: No, but you can do it. You can make it a triathlon.
0: The Friesian triathlon.
1: You can also do some Fjellnjeppen.
0: Whatever that is. Okay, we should start our show. Play some music.
1: Let's do this.
0: I think I have something in my tag list.
1: I'll try some.
0: Yes. I want to try this song because it's hard to mix. So, let's try this song. And I pray to God that I get a good mix with this one.

0: As said before, my name is Ava, and I'm going to do a pretty casual segment. I'm going to be reading a few stories from Reddit on a thread called Am I the Asshole? For those who don't know what Am I the Asshole is, it's an infamous thread on the internet where people post their personal stories for the public to see, and they want to know whether they were in the wrong or not in a social situation. And then I will give my opinions along the way. And if anyone wants to come up and say if they think the person is the asshole or not, you are more than welcome. Okay. Let's start with the first story. This is my personal favorite that I found, and it's called The Milk Swap. Okay. And also, I will be doing a short ASMR break. I've never done ASMR before, so now I'm getting into my voice. Okay. So, me and two other guys share an apartment together, and we split all the bills. The only thing we don't split costs on is groceries. Everyone's in charge of buying their own food, and we don't touch whatever the other person has. We have our names on everything. This issue has been going on for almost a year, and I'm sick of it. One of my roommates, let's call him Q, keeps stealing my food. I get home from work, and containers with my leftovers are sometimes missing when they already have my name on it. All my stuff finishes too quick. My whole gallon of milk, for example. I buy almond milk because I like the taste, but it seems to finish after a week, even though I've only drank it once or twice. I confronted Q about this a lot of times, and that's caused a lot of arguments. He outright denies it and tells me I'm crazy, even though it's so obvious. My other roommate and I carpool together because we both work the same early morning shifts and around the same area, so I know it's not him. It's always after we get back home, and Q's already left for work, and I notice my food is gone. My roommates also had a similar problem, but not as often as I do. I'm guessing Q likes my food more. The funny thing is, Q buys a lot of food for himself, and is even more stingy about his food. He will literally point out what's his, and he'll come up from the grocery shopping and tell us to not eat it. Last week, my milk was almost empty again, and I got fed up. So, I devised a plan. I went to the liquor store and bought regular dairy milk. For context, his roommate is lactose intolerant. And so we got a carton of milk, and I filled my almond milk carton with regular dairy milk to try and catch him. The next day, we get back from work, and Q is pissed. He yelled at me and said that he was stuck in the bathroom for 40 minutes with diarrhea because of my milk. He was using it to make a shake. I only responded with, "So then you're the one who's been stealing it." He freaking exploded. Exploded, this is what they said. Well, also in other ways, but anyway. So he admitted he was sometimes drinking my milk and eating my food, but he was more mad that I switched the milks and the fact that he was caught. I told him I wouldn't have done that if he just stopped taking my stuff from the fridge, or at least told me the truth. My roommate backed me up and thought it was kind of funny he got payback from stealing from us. It's a little tense right now, and my roommate told me Q is trying to convince him to agree to kick me out. Little does he know, we're both looking to move somewhere else because we're sick of him. I told some of my friends about what happened, and a few think I was an asshole for that. So, does anyone want to come up and say their opinion on this situation? Come on up. You can introduce your name and if you think they're the asshole or not.
1: Hello, I'm Urvi. I don't think they're an asshole because first, I mean, if they were all sharing everything, then it would have been maybe different. But if everything's already clearly like, okay, this is mine, this is yours. And if Q's such an asshole, we're like, oh, I actually bought this and you can't use any of it. Every time they did a grocery trip, it's just stupid. And they got what they deserved. So I think Q's the asshole. I think it's pretty straightforward. Like, yeah.
0: Okay, clap if you think the roommate is the asshole. Nice, I agree. I would have done the same thing. Okay, so on to our next story. This one's a bit more short, and I find it actually really confusing. So this one is called The Wedding Singer. So, I just got married last week. My wife and I are both in our 30s. I am Mexican, she is American, but we both grew up in the US, and both of our families know both languages. My wife planned every bit of the wedding and was a controlling and nervous bride, but all right, I get that she was stressed. During the reception, I went to the band and asked them to play a song for me to sing to my new wife. It was a Mexican song. It was the song from our first date in a really bad Mexican restaurant, so it became a long-standing inside joke between us. The guests loved the song, my mother-in-law cried and told me it was beautiful, but my bride seemed to be upset. I asked her what's wrong, and she said, I'm an asshole for taking the spotlight to enforce my ethnicity and not just let the band sing our song for us. Am I the asshole? Okay, I'm going to insert my opinion first. I think you should get a divorce. I think this... I don't see what's wrong with that. Maybe she doesn't like... I don't know. Doesn't like Mexican people or doesn't like you... and some of the comments, I think everyone agrees. Does anyone want to come up and share their opinion? Come on. Another person is coming up. Introduce yourself and your name.
2: Hello, I'm Ipek, and I think maybe she wanted to have the spotlight for herself because... I also agree with her because if she's been doing everything, she deserves to be the star of the wedding, you know? But it's really uncalled for her to get really insanely defensive about just one song. I think, especially for someone that you're going to marry to, you shouldn't get defensive over that. Like, that's just really icky and weird. And also her defense being like, your ethnicity, you're enforcing it, is just really fucking weird. She should have just, like, shut the fuck out and be like, now I sing a song or something like that. Like, just one up, you know? Like, thank you.
0: Thank you for your comment. clap if you think the bride is the asshole. Interesting. Clap if you think the guy is the asshole. Interesting. Interesting response. Okay, let's go on to the next one. And I will try harder to do more of an ASMR voice because that was the point of the segment. So I'm a bit of a loud person, so I'm going to try and do it in a whispery tone.
1: Or bring in the objects.
0: Oh, I can also do the ASMR segment. Let me put the mic. Brought some fun objects with me, and for those who don't know what ASMR stands for, it stands for Autonomous Sensory Meridian Response. And to be honest, I don't know exactly what that means, but I know ASMR is about using objects to create a tingly feeling for other people to listen to, so I'm going to attempt that today. So first, we have a capybara that's filled with sand, and let's see if it makes any noise.

0: Yo, yo.
1: Hello, hello. Hello.
0: Check, check.
1: Check, check.
0: Mic check.
1: Here we are. I don't know what that talking was.
0: ASMR.
1: ASMR.
0: Welcome. Welcome, welcome, if you're listening.
1: I think I still hear this voice in the background.
0: The ASMR voice?
1: It might just have to be there the whole 2 hours.
0: Maybe. But we'll try to play over it. Might be just automatic. Oh, yeah, it's there.
1: Yeah.
2: Where's it from?
0: It's a subtle whisper.
1: All right, Arthur, while we're here, introduce us. We're going to start setting up, but... first of all, I'll let you introduce us, but shout out to the Latin radio before us.
0: Let's turn the
1: very
0: laptop
1: kind.
0: Down a bit.
1: Yeah. Oh, no.
0: Oh, now we have the ASMR back.
1: Yeah, turn that back up.

0: Introducing Eric, Arthur, that's me.
1: I'm Eric.
0: And Till, come say hello.
1: The silent one. I didn't hear you, Till.
0: Till, say hello.
2: Hello.
1: Oh, that creamy voice.
0: Welcome to Photo Noise. This is the second edition.
1: The first edition was a while ago.
0: 2 years ago.
1: To be exact.
0: I hope you saw the photo online. If you didn't, that's okay. Search it up and you'll find it.
1: What's the photo?
0: Well, today's photo is a special photo because it's dedicated. Dedicated to Sky. That's his birthday. Birthday of the sky. Jumping into water. It's a little bit of a special one. I think many of you will wonder how it was made, but we'll leave that a mystery. Today, we're focusing on the music.
1: Yes. But I guess the concept is that we have this photo that Arthur has prepared for us.
0: We have this photo, and we're going to try to create the soundscape of the photo.
1: Yeah.
0: Right now.
1: Right now. It's happening right now.
0: It's happening right now. Not only creating the soundscape, but also jamming out.
1: Yeah. Yeah, and we'll see where it goes.
3: Always using finger quotes around the water.
0: Oh!
1: Yeah, okay. Till is messing around. He's trying to set up, but he did it. Oopsie.
0: Yeah.
1: Okay, we're going to depart and figure out all of our gear. And for now, enjoy
0: this loop.
1: Enjoy this loop.

0: Meanwhile, as we're setting up, I'd like to shout out some people who might be listening. Say hello. Hello to Biko. 5 minutes late to work. Hello to everyone out in Vancouver. Hello to everyone in Leiden. Hello to Seba out in the BVI. Nikita in Groningen. And again, Sky.
1: Shout out also, Ander.
0: Ander.
1: Ander in Madrid right now, shout out.
0: That's the sound of us setting up our instruments. We have guitars, we have synthesizers, we have noise makers, we have pedals, and we have some stories. We also want to share some stories today. For now, enjoy the loop as we set up.

0: try to be salacious. Like, this one has to be divisive.
1: Okay. So many of them are food related, so I'm going to try and choose one. People seem to fight about that a lot, so I'm going to choose something else.
0: Okay.
2: So the people can hear what we're doing.
1: This one is called Am I the Asshole for Spoiling My Best Friend's Proposal?
2: But now there's just ASMR.
1: Yeah.
3: The ASMR is still
1: there. Let's
3: down.
1: Go. So.
4: Ah!
1: I'm getting married to my husband. Wonderful end of 3 weeks. Everything has been going amazing with the planning, and I'm ecstatic for the day. My best friend Cassie, who I've been friends with since we were 10 years old, is incredible. She's truly one of the sweetest people I've ever met, and has stuck with me through everything. She's been the biggest help in finding the whole deal, and I wouldn't have done it without her. However, I've been the biggest fan of her girlfriend, so I always show her a scene, and I try to include her in things. She's a huge introvert, and sometimes even come off as disrespect in return, which is what old Cassie has also said. But they always seem to be very happy together, so I hope she warms up to me in time. They've only been together for over a year and a half. Several days ago, Sophie approached me and asked me if it would be okay if she proposed during my wedding reception. She claimed it would be a great way for Cassie and I to bond more, having our weddings linked and all of that. Not that we needed more time to bond, she's already my best friend. I love Cassie to death, but I'd never allow that for anyone. I shut the idea down immediately, and Sophie got all angry with me and left. She said something along the lines of, I don't need your permission anyways, and walked out the door. This made me fearful that she was going to attempt to propose to me anyways, so I went to Cassie. Needless to say, Cassie was mad. I've never really seen her get angry.

Minute.

0: First of all, I think it's so disrespectful to propose at someone else's wedding. And I would have also told my best friend the same thing. So I think she spoiled her surprise. I think she needed to know, because that would have been a really awful proposal, and she probably would have rejected anyways.
1: Sounds like that.
0: So, for the last time, does anyone want to come up? Oh. Even just a yes or no, whether they think she's the answer or not.
2: Seems there's been a mix-up on the radio waves.
0: Hi.
2: But for now, this background talk
0: this
2: is pretty, pretty comforting.
0: Bad to propose someone else's wedding, and also a friend is supposed to take it well, and you say, no, I don't want that, this is my name it. And yeah. So, yeah, I would also like
2: Till has whipped out his modular synth. We'll see if he puts something in the meantime on top of here. Boom. Seems that we have managed to exercise the voice in all of our heads. So let the music begin.

0: Welcome again to Photo Noise with Till, Eric, and Arthur. We are restarting and continuing this adventure into sound. Photo Noise. Anyways, if you're new to the show, which you probably are because it's the second edition of the show, we're going to be playing some music according to a photograph. And that's all you need to know. Enjoy and sit back and relax. And here we go.
1: Let's bring it back.

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Come on, yeah.

0: home.
1: Yeah,
0: we had the music suck. Boom on it. We had the girls going into club. You on it. Jump into club. We bottles from the muscles.
2: Do an intermission. The music to dance to.
0: Yeah, we had the music suck.
3: This is a Georgian song.
2: Yeah.
3: Yeah. Shout out Georgia.
2: Shout out Georgian wine.
3: Georgian wine.
2: Drinking out of horns.
4: Jericho Reed Titan.
5: Yeah, you bet. Whatever you need there.
4: Feel
5: like that boat.
4: This boat? Oh, this one's good. It's a little bit different, you know, handling it. Different than what you expect, but really smooth.
5: Yeah, I ran a few years on island boat there from the catalog.
4: Plug it up here and we'll keep one of these.

0: soup.
1: Oh, now you can hear me.
2: Yeah.
1: Just checking the chat and seeing some responses from people saying thank you to Buckingham Rabbit and Andrew the Commander. Wonderful, wonderful comments from you guys.
2: But I wanna hear a story, Arthur. You promised me stories. I would love to tell stories, but I have no stories. My life is pretty normal.
1: I can tell a story.
2: You promised a good story.
1: Yeah, I can tell a story. Every day. What's that sound?
0: I think Eric is playing the radio back.
1: Oh, on the phone?
2: No.
1: Around 1 p.m.
2: Oh, it is me.
1: Yeah.
2: How about that?
1: You can hear the train.
2: You want me to play on top of this?
1: Yeah, sure.
2: With distortion or without?
1: Yeah, with distortion.
2: Damn. So it's gonna be an intense story then, huh?
1: Maybe.
2: Oh, where's my tremolo? So can you hand me my guitar back? You can start already, Arthur. Oh, it's a nice shaker. A tambourine. A quick music hack. You can use a guitar bag as a tambourine.
1: Yeah.
2: Alright. Quit smiling and tell us a story, Arthur. Oh, I'm sorry.

laughing at me. Turn it up. From Prague in Czech Republic to Paris. And I was gonna take a plane. So the gate was D52. It was in the back of the airport. Place that they had not renovated yet. And I noticed that there was no light in the airport. It was all dark. Could not see one thing. And the only light that there was the light coming out of the windows of the airplane. And there was a bus to the airplane. It was dark out. And no lights were on in the airport. And all you could see was the light of the plane and the light coming out of the windows. And I got in the plane, and going up the stairs, I noticed that the inside of the plane was not a plane, but a bus. It was filled with handrails and places where you could hold on to, but no seats. Got in the plane. The plane started to rise, and I thought it was going up a little too fast. And I started to climb higher into the sky. And I fell asleep in the plane, and it was only dark. No lights in the plane either. And the meal they were serving was some kind of sushi. Some kind of avocado sushi. And I thought, oh damn, Sky would like that. That's his favorite. And I fell asleep after eating the avocado sushi in the plane. I don't think it's good that it wasn't raw fish all the way up there. And I dreamed that I fell out of the plane. Just through the seat. I don't know what they put in the sushi. But I was falling and falling and falling, and I was falling and I didn't stop falling, and I was dreaming and I was falling and it didn't stop. And you know where I landed? A place called Lynn Canyon. An immense canyon, flowing with fresh water, the cold water I felt. And it was springtime out there. Some spring flowers, some salmon berries, and some other kind of berries. And I didn't get to Paris. But I got to Lynn Canyon, and that's where I woke up. And I'm very pleased to have woken up there. It used to be I don't know too much about it, to be honest. I woke up there. Sometimes I think I would have liked to be still asleep under the water. No, that's not true. I'm just making stuff up. This sounds too good. I'm gonna let you guys play for a bit. But that was my story.

0: typing away in the computer. What's coming, Till? Writing your thesis? We're making music, Till.
1: No, bro, I'm playing behind it. And it just smells.
0: 1 second for Till. One.
2: Alright, guys, we're an hour into the show.
0: Hour?
1: Into the show.
0: I feel like I just figured out how to play the guitar.
2: Me too. Sounds a bit like.
0: Oh. Is it just me or is it hot in here?
1: No, it's steaming.
0: Steaming.
1: We got the sauna.
0: I think it's us.
1: Fretboard is glowing red hot.
0: It's true. So what are you putting on for us?
1: I'm putting on a little ditty.
0: A little ditty?
1: Our biggest fan.
0: Oh my gosh, from our biggest fan? Could it
1: all
0: be...
1: the way.
0: What's his username? Under...
1: Something under...
0: What was his username?
1: Commander.
0: Under Commander?
1: Under the Commander. All the way.
0: Commander the way. Of Madrid.
1: From Madrid. Coming in hot and live.
0: Coming in hot.
1: With Troiska 4.
0: Troiska 4. What's the 4 stand for?
1: For you.
0: Stands for...
1: Oh!
0: Hey, why'd you take it away?
1: Too early.
0: Too early?

0: Wrong one?
1: Oh. Oh my god. What a vibe. I love this song. Try to Shazam it, guys. Okay? You need to catch this beat. So what happens after the song ends?
2: Another one.
1: Oh, sick. I like that idea.

0: looping. What do you want me to say? It's looping. The song is looping. And the computer man is panicking because the song is looping. I'm okay if the song loops. Let's listen to it a couple more times.
1: For the next 3 hours to listen to
0: the Oh, yeah.
2: Play the next song.
0: Uh-oh.
1: Another one.
0: My tremolo just fell out. Wait. Let me... Oh. Come on.
1: All right, please stay.
0: And time warping into the next song. First of all.

0: A song is playing, I think. Yeah, it's very quiet though. Can we turn it up?
1: It's just quiet. No, it's not.
0: There we go. Legend has it that this is a harmonica. No! Oh. It's unprofessional till. I'm hiring a new IT guy.

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0: And now Arthur.
1: Back with another story.
0: Back with another story. Your mic is off. There we go. Speak.
2: I'm speaking.
0: Oof.
3: Play some guitar. Let me try to learn the guitar real quick.
2: Figure it out.
0: How's this for figuring out?
3: Oh, wow.
1: Turn up the distortion a lot.
3: Bro.
1: Make sure it's clipping.
3: Clipping?
1: Yeah, make sure it's clipping.
2: I was walking down the road.
0: How's that?
2: And I got hungry.
3: Bad?
0: Don't joke about distortion.
2: It's feedback.
0: Yeah.
2: It's good feedback. Put on the... Yeah.
1: Can you tune on the radio real quick?
0: I need a tune next. How long is the story going to be, Arthur?
2: Couple minutes?
0: Start. Go ahead.
1: Don't force yourself. You can start.
2: Okay.
0: Okay, Till, tune a bit quieter.
2: And my car broke down. But I got hungry, so I walked to the nearest grocery store, which was about 30 kilometers away. And I was looking for gas, and I was looking for anything that could get me out of this feeling of being hungry. And I saw a grocery store not too far from this kind of grassy clearing on a knoll and parking lot and a building, an old building, a bit red. I walk in the grocery store and I pick up a little tuna fish, some milk, inquire where the closest gas station is, and find out that there's no gas station in the area. So I'm abandoned. So I get some more food, a little bread, and a little milk. I already said that. And as I'm checking out of the grocery store,
0: was it whole milk or half milk?
2: That's why I said or two, because I got both.
0: Oh, that's the way to live.
2: play some guitars, guys.
0: Yeah, sorry. Stay out.
2: I'm looking for something in the grocery store. Here, turn it up, Eric.
0: I just got done tuning. I'm back. Coco Gribu, thank you for your message.
2: Coco, oh, I know them.
0: Me? I don't know.
2: Vibing on Tridoma. Wow. Three houses. Coco and Gribu are mesmerized. That's an honor.
1: Let's keep the story going.
2: Oh, yeah?
1: Yeah.
2: Oh, I want to hear your guitars, but... I'll keep the story going, but so what's happening right now is that I'm in the grocery store looking for food, and my car is broken down, and I might have been in the middle of nowhere, and I was in the middle of nowhere, and Eric...
0: Sorry.
2: That's great.
0: You too.
2: And I...
0: let Arthur tell his story.
2: You got the flash in my face. And there was a lady wearing a red dress. A really long red dress. She was kind of limping. And she had long black hair. I saw her in the grocery store in one corner and another corner. And I just noticed this really long red dress in the middle of nowhere. If felt like she could read my mind. I was a bit sensitive, so I was confused about these things. And I'm checking out my tuna fish and my milk and my bread. And she says, "You look a lot like my son." I said, "Oh, really? That's funny." My son, he's not with us anymore. No, that really made me sad. So I said, "Sure. Bye, Mom." I thought of my own mom, and she just left. And I checked out. Got my food. I need it. I was sitting on the curb and I felt like there was a place frozen in time.

done walking back to my car and I found a stream. And I followed the stream until I found the same lady on the rocks. Eating all of her groceries. Everything was just laid out on the hot rocks. And I went to talk to her, and she said that she was just hungry and

So it was really beautiful. And basically, I don't know where I'm going with this story, but it's coming up. Punchline is already said. And I got no laughs. So I'll let it evaporate. But keep the guitars, guys. This is Photo Noise. You're listening to Photo Noise. Turn it up. And if you're enjoying, turn it up. And if you're not, turn it up. Thank you. We're gonna get into some more photo-noisical jamming. Photography is what we love here. Photography is what this show is all about.

0: song coming? Oh, it's coming. It's coming. Oh.
1: Pull it up.

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1: Really cool.
2: Marina Tsvetaeva, God help us smoke. God help us smoke. Forget that. Look at the damp. These are the ordinary fears of anyone moving house. Approaching a poor lamp for students in miserable outskirts. Isn't there eye in a tree for the children? What sort of landlord will we have? Too strict? In a necklace of coins, a porter impervious as fate to the shutter in our pockets. What kind of neighbor? Unmarried? Perhaps not too noisy. The old place was no pleasure, but still the air there breathed our atmosphere, was soaked in our own odors. Easy to put up with fatigue there.

0: What was that sticky key noise too?
1: Bro,
0: what's coming?
1: They're glued together.
0: What's coming? They're all glued together?
1: Right now, what's coming?
0: I sense something in the air.
1: It's a little something.
0: A little something.
1: By my homie Eric.
0: Who? Shout out
1: Eric, my homie.
0: What's his username? No. Let it be. Let be.
1: His username is Dropsy Remix. And this is a song called Eric Rojas.
0: Oh. Let's hear it. Let's have a listen.
1: What is this?
0: Is it coming?
1: It's gonna come.
0: There's a reverb on that track. Sick. Sit back and enjoy. Two songs to close it up. I think I won't be the one to say the last words. But the last words are not coming yet because we still have one song after this.
2: Hold it close up. I'd like to thank Eric and Till for their musical contributions to this wonderful. Oh, I just let the song play.

0: next song coming up is called, what's it called, Joe? Pelk Tirolka, which I believe is Czech. Is it? Czech for what?
1: It's a Czech bus stop.
0: It's a Czech bus stop.
1: It's a name.
0: It's a name. And I thought it was coming right away. This is a bit anticlimactic. Oh! Oh! Pelk Tirolka.

0: Cecil, how did you make those drums? Come over here and tell us about the drums. We haven't heard much from Till.
1: I made them just right. A lot of elbow grease. A lot of sticky hours. A lot of moving, a lot of clicking around with the mouse and stuff like this, you know.
0: That's how you make music.
1: That's how you make music these days, yeah.

0: Can I say stupid stuff? No, nothing stupid. Well, Jill and I just want to give a huge thanks and later a hug and a kiss to Arthur for having us.
1: Arthur!
0: For bringing us together, for taking a photo and inviting us to come play some music on top of that photo, and bringing us to Radio Worm, which we would have never found because we're little bedbugs in Leiden. Shout out Leiden. So it's an honor to be in Rotterdam in Radio Worm, and it's an honor to know Arthur, who has brought us here together to make this music. Thank you guys for listening. They're gonna take us off the air apparently. Because we need to get kicked out. They can't stand us for 2 hours. So we're gonna go in 3 minutes. Do we have time for another song, Till? You wanna end on that? Anyways, I think our time is up. But this was wonderful. Or do we have another song? What's going on, Till? Oh.
1: Oh, back to the beginning.
0: Back to the beginning. Back where it all started. Well, it's Saturday night now, or evening, however you want to call it. So I hope that everyone is not writing thesis or essays or studying, but is out with their friends at this moment. That's what we're off to now. I lied. It's not that Radio Worm wants us to go. They wish we'd stay, but as a matter of fact, we have to go because we have a Saturday night to be enjoying. Back in Leiden. Leiden is where it's at, guys. All you Rotterdam people, come to Leiden. It's beautiful. It's gorgeous. We have the best bars. It's very cultural. Yeah. So that's where we're going, and I hope that everyone else is also going somewhere to enjoy their Saturday night. And shout out to everyone across borders and seas that was here with us, and also the ones that weren't here with us. Shout out everyone on the planet. All right. Thank you.
2: Good night.
1: Thank you, Eric.

0: learn from these cultures things that we can get benefit from it in our world. But it's not to import it only and put it down here and say we want to liberate our country as what happened in Russia or what happened in China. Not at all.
1: We've drawn from various Marxist and Leninist movements what you consider that is applicable and beneficial for your liberation and for the kind of society you want to build in Palestine.
0: Yes.
1: But you see some things, for instance, in the Cuban experience that are good examples, but you're not dogmatically saying that you're following the pattern of China or Cuba or anything. You're just developing your own ideas.
0: Yes, yes. We develop all the thoughts that we have in mind, and we get from what happened in Cuba. We don't just copy revolutions from here, from there. Just take what's good for us, and we can go and do it.
1: And you have, comradely relations with all other movements like your own.

But after all, we think that our world is a part of the world. The third world. And not part of the world. It's a revolution by itself.

in the Caribbean that has its original name. Even though the criminals coming from Europe arriving on the island of Haiti, that's the name of the entire island. That's what the Arawak people called it. And therefore, thousands of years before the criminals arrived from Europe.

other creatures that must permit the being to say prayer is not only near you, near you, but if there is a church, yes, we shall happen. If there is a church, delicate and

0: Okay, I said I was going to ask questions, but maybe you have questions. Does anybody have questions for Mia, Kaylin, and Aikaramba? Yes, what is the question?
1: What's the name of the string instrument?
0: What's the name of the string instrument?
2: The name is pipa, P-I-P-A.
3: Tell us about pipa.
2: So it's like a string instrument from Mesopotamia. But it was disseminated to the Asia, and then it first was born in China, and then it also went to Japan, South Korea, and have different names. But basically, it's just four string. And then its baby is called guitar, so you can also play it like this.
3: So if you play like this, it's the
2: first origin of guitar, and then it went to the Western world, so it became two more strings. And then the six-string guitar became a four-string bass, so it's like all a whole family. Yeah, but this one is having three nylon strings. So it's like different sounds as guitar. It's more like Spanish guitar.
0: You can't see the audience.
3: Thank you for the question.
0: Yeah, any other questions before we... Yeah. Only three pegs, is that correct? It's four strings.
2: Yeah, it's four strings.
3: Oh, yes.
2: Yeah, sorry, I blocked it.
3: What is the piece of paper?
2: The piece of paper is, this is people.
0: But you had it tucked into the strings like a prepared instrument or something.
2: Nah, it's just like a very random prop. And this is made by lipsticks because I forgot to bring my pens. So basically the whole tension is here at the bottom part, and the upper part is just for tuning. So as long as I finish tuning, it won't affect the playing.
3: Great. And is the type of wood?
2: Yeah.
0: The question is, what is the type of wood?
2: Oh, wood.
0: Or was that the question? Yes.
2: I don't know how to call that, but we call it red flavory wood in Chinese. I don't know how to call that in English. And it's like, it's not hollow, it's all solid, so it's very heavy.
0: Alright, any further questions? No. Thank you so much, all three of you. That was amazing. All right. Mia, I can't let you hear it.

We have to run.

0: Okay, what I'm going to do is the following. This is going to be music that Indiana Pay Solutions, we made this. I'm going to yell and rap on it in my mother's dialect from south of the Netherlands around the swamped area called the Hoogveel. Exactly. Exactly. Thank you for having me. What is that?
1: Oh, stupid! Get out of here! Fuck you! You are alive! I hate you! I don't give a fuck! You are ugly!

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0: massage. 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
1: Whoa.

Hello, my name is Jose Amador. Thank you for having me. I'm going to play today a piece for electric guitar and cassette player. I call this piece Little Green Man, borrowing a term by Christopher De Laurenti. I will call this piece as an activist sound. So what I have in this setting, apart from the sound of the electric guitar, is on a few recordings that maybe you might recognize, or maybe not, from the tape cassette player. It's basically an interview by Julian Assange, and two moments of in which two of these, what I call them little green men, or little creatures, came to the Congress of the United States to propagate their idea of what Assange calls an endless war.

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Against Afghanistan, Taliban, who are Afghanistan, we have two superpowers. One

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1: Valid. Valet. 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
0: Related.
1: Rated.
0: Twist. Head over.
1: Rooted.
0: Feet.
1: Written.
0: Stretching out.
1: Rotten.
3: Increasing house. In speed.
1: Bauhaus. How now?
3: Mouth open
1: countdown.
3: Wide, but no sound.
1: Sound off. Sort of.
2: It's in space.
1: Sort of. Sauna. Sorbet. Foray. Foreplay. Forte.
2: Complete feeling of
1: quartet.
2: Space and nothingness.
1: Corvette. Covet. Covenant.
2: Nothingness.
1: Confident. Confidant. Conference.
3: Don't look like floating.

0: held up by my gums, which had already held
1: figure,
0: me back.
1: Fissure, pressure,
0: somehow I started to accelerate,
1: present,
0: gather speed, and I accelerated
1: more and more.
0: My head went down, I was speeding downwards into some
1: Aquarium, pit. Aquinas,
0: accelerating all the time and increasing
1: find
0: speed,
1: us.
0: Fitness, tumbling and falling, no
1: finesse,
0: more floating at all, just
1: finish,
0: tumbling and falling.
1: Vanish, village,
0: accelerating
1: Palestine,
0: all the time,
1: Palestine,
0: Palestine,
1: police raid, porridge,
0: I felt as if I was
1: forage,
0: born forever,
1: follicle, political,
2: not quickly,
1: umbilical, unbearable,
2: but
1: medical,
2: I am definitely
1: meridian,
2: going down, down, down, and I know
1: mantle,
2: that nothing, nothing can stop me.
1: Freeloader, free market, fecundo,
2: but I try sometimes to think
1: France,
2: in myself, well, this is love,
1: finance,
2: you should be enjoying this
1: violence,
2: moment of panic stricken.
1: Beyonce, bouncy,
2: I know this is the end, I'm
1: lousy,
2: finished, I'm just sinking
1: lady,
2: in this great black void.
1: Ladle, little, middle,
2: I see no
1: middle,
2: cloud at all.
1: Metal, settle, saddle, subtle, circle, certain, servant,
2: I was
1: sway,
2: with this water.
1: Survey, sir,
2: it was all, I didn't like it,
1: full, few,
2: I was falling, I got my legs near, my hands out,
1: fewer,
2: it was all
1: bureaucrat,
2: around the water, I didn't like it,
1: bemoan, Ramones,
2: I got my legs near,
1: romantic,
2: my hands out,
1: Germanic,
2: my arms out,
1: demonic,
2: and suddenly all the water
1: polish,
2: became full of other people, other things,
1: foolish,
2: full of
1: furnished,
2: other people, other
1: furrow,
2: things,
1: furrow,
2: and chairs, tables,
1: thorough,
2: and all these people were all floating down, through,
1: Halifax,
2: all going
1: elephants,
2: down,
1: elevate,
2: people down,
1: elegant, immigrant,
2: all going down,
1: and all these
2: people

Okay.

Oh,

London, Paris, Accrington, and we are on manoeuvres. And this is a Citizens Band radio coming back from 1987. And in the garden, there are five tortoises, each with one, two, three, four, and five written on the back of them. And that's important to remember when you have tortoises and need to identify them, especially if they escape into Accrington and District Cemetery. Then you can find them. It's important to practice pins whenever possible. Otherwise, you will never graduate or become important. But what I can tell you is that the Morris Oxford has a primitive tape player you can just about hear in the back of the sound of the engine. We've got one that Dad found in Manchester for 40 pence called Golden Hits of 1958. Its cover has a drawing of a foot encased in a brothel creeper and a colourful sock. The running order has April Love, Come On Everybody, At the Hop, Witch Doctor. It's only make-believe. He's got the whole world in his hands. Do you want to dance? And oh, lonesome me, amongst others. We like Witch Doctor. Dad's favourite is Great Balls of Fire, which he solely sings along to. He claims he saw Jerry Lee Lewis play Newcastle City Hall, where there was some trouble. He won't say anything more in front of his mum, my mother, I should say, but sucks his breath and flutters his eyes, which is normally means he's amused by something. We look out of the rain-spattered back windows at the flat landscape of northern France, the roadsides endlessly demarcated by straight lines of tall poplar trees. The game to stave off boredom is to squint through the reinforced glass logo at the bottom of the windows to see what the trees and landscape looks like. Dad says, we won't be able to find out anything about the world for a week. There's no BBC here. It's important to know that your great-grandfather's, in fact, you've all had one, was known as Yorkie Bob. We went to find his grave and that of the family and found an old pub instead, but it was still lit by gaslight. I'm not sure if my dad said we had a member of the family called Shadrach. Important things to remember while playing pins. You can sleep anywhere, even in the back of an ambulance. It's easy. Secondly, do these statues come from your garden? I've come to bring them back. They were in our kitchen. I've no idea why. Don't buy the heather sprigs off the lady who comes calling. Just the clothes sprigs. The last time I bought the heather, I got shingles and nearly died. I'm not doing very well here, am I? I know I'm a bit tiddly, but can you just pretend I'm doing well with you? Here's half a pint of milk. The next thing I remember was waking up in a place I'd never been before. It was forgotten, but I've come to this strange state. It was so cold. I was there for hours. I tried crawling under the car on the drying. They got oil all over me. So, before I died a pint of milk, I decided to walk as far as I could to find out where I was. I left, and immediately I walked into our house. And I was asleep on next door, but once drive, you'd see. And I was so happy that I was back that I threw crisps all over you. Sorry about that, that's a mess. Now it's time to quickly check some pins, orders. Photocopied from Greater Manchester Council's Terrier Evaluation Sheet, 1985. Main orders. Initial orders to each unit. After the first move, move three again. In written orders, but move. A two cannot be crossed except by a pin and a local decision.

Yorkshire. Here's a list of some Roman emperors written on a piece of paper on the back of the Premium Pet Care order sheet, 1996. Augustus, Tiberius, Caligula, and in brackets, Gaius, Claudius, Nero, Galba, Otho, Vitellius, Vespasian, Titus, and Domitian. Bloody Yorkshire. Do you remember when we went to Yorkshire and threw that cooked chicken at them at the cricket? And now a piece of paper from Guardsman Wisebrow's letter to the Coldstream Guards Association. Durham CC for membership, 08444944466. Or go down the club at weekdays, 10 till 4pm, don't be late. Membership is £155 a year, 1990. Attached to said note, by said paperclip, garlic, spices, new spuds, parsnips, white wine, blueberries, tinned tomatoes. Losing a boot in a bog on Penny Ghent, a boot your father wore on the Kenya-Tanganyika border in 1958. You had to put your arm down past your elbow in the muck to get it. You turned the air blue.

Bad Hands, Occasion. 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

in. 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Only then can you hide successfully. In on reflection, maybe making some grid into some 18 squares could be better. Now we turn to the model review from 1971. The problem is making pit helmets with plasticine. You need to make sure that you get your moulds from East Wales. Write that down. But first, I think it's best you do the house stuff we've already written down. This is what you need to do for the rest of 1971. Don't lose this piece of paper. In fact, it's written on the piece of paper. Don't lose the piece of paper. Bathroom. Ceiling. Beading. Carpet. Lights.

bed, curl on, paint, comma, bit of paper, comma, shed, comma, drive, comma, garden. Otherwise, you'll never hear the bloody end of it. What with Ivy coming round and running her finger.

all that lot from Salford, and Ethan Arthur. You'd have thought he'd be wise to that stuff, being a butcher and surviving the Libyan desert. And that scene last year at Christmas when Ivy and my mum argued about who was sharing cigarettes. Disgraceful. And now, interlude with Steve Hillage. There are some photocopies for unfortunate people such as yourselves on the edge of this table for you to take home. We have to be careful when we're doing these broadcasts because we don't know whether Gareth's mum is going to come upstairs and start hacking into the chest freezer where the frozen bread is with an axe. That's, of course, not something that you'd expect to see every Sunday morning, especially if the tortoises have escaped. Problem. To start a game, we have to know where they are likely to be. But maybe we don't. It's time to turn to some new, old photocopies from pins. Here we see the Lancashire Association of Parish Town Councils, 16 Victoria Road, Fulwood, Preston, PR2, 4PS, telephone 01-772-717-467-7746-81700. Fax 01-772-718-7102. Clerks of Parish and Town Councils in the Burnley and Whitworth area. Town Council Honorary Secretary, Councillor Robert Frost. Mr. Frost, Honourable Secretary. Next meeting of the Burnley Area Committee has been arranged for April the 24th, 1995, at Worsthorne Reading Rooms at 7:30 p.m. I will now read you the agenda of said meeting. Number 6, local initiatives. Number 7, date of next meeting. Number 8, things, normal reactions, and alternatives to be discussed in pins. Therefore, we have to take into consideration cards, losses, things we can't understand. Another note from the meeting of the Parish Council. Roger Frost,

and recommend improvements to these services. Number 6, work with other agencies such as LTEC and Lancashire Enterprises to achieve a better coordination of existing services and develop additional activities. This all reminds me of going to the photograph shop to get some photographs developed. And the man who was there would walk out with both an ank and a piece of thread around his neck and a multi-use pencil, and then say to the assembled customers, "Who's for doing? Who's for doing?" But as we know, before units are placed on the table, the orders have to be made. So what can we do? What we can also do is hide and consult the maps you made for the Royal Lancashire Show in Great Harwood. You've drawn it out on Indian ink, 1:1,000 scale. Plenty of places there, like ring, brackets, light horse, horse, horse.

plenty of places in a big boot like that to hide. But when Michael Davis disappeared at the races for 2 hours and came back with two big Brambles rolls in his jacket pockets, he was chewing on another with the sauce all stuck in his beard. Now that was a giveaway to his wife. That yoghurt and cheese-free diet can't be doing him any good if he needs to stuff himself on the quiet. You can also wonder how she hid all that stuff about the war in Czechoslovakia in the Hebrew for so long. How she avoided being poisoned as a nanny to that family. Oh, she's so brazen. She tells me all these terrible things in German she's never told to them. Terrible things. Talk about a crisp secret.

returned to the family seat and decided to pick up the rock and the bridge and smash through the middle part of the glass pane. Somehow, this act triggered the tiresome process of falling through the door and removing the whole door from its jamb, including the full glass pane during the descent. When the turtle was still in panic from within, he got to his bed and now a good 30 seconds before being in the distance. And then when I ran down to another house, I cracked out, and he was deceived. And whereby most people's logic...

0: Okay, what's a cinematic entrance in it? Hey everyone, how are you holding on? Yeah? Okay, well, you will be stuck with me for the next, probably at this point, 27 minutes, because I have half an hour. And for those who don't know me, it's pretty easy. I have a concept, revolutionary concept in it being not new at all, but in this age of social media, I decided that I wanted to reintroduce the OG way of doing social media, which is, can someone screen it? Scream. Okay, hotline. Guys. This is why my show is called Le Téléphone Rose. It is monthly on Radio Worm and on Operator Radio. And initially, I have to say, the show was called like that because I've been told as a teenager that I had the voice suiting a hotline. And let's say I just took it by the word and I turned it into my own radio show. But this summer I had a crazy idea. What if I actually opened my own hotline? So it took a lot of research, a lot of research. Like a lot. You don't understand. I had to call at least 3 different telecom companies to set up this phone number. And here we are. It's been up for a few months now, and the concept is that for each radio show, a theme comes up. And for this one, for the first time, I wrote a question beforehand. And usually I have a guest. I see in the back, dear Timothy. Can you have a big shout out to Timothy, who's been my very recurring guest on the show for quite a while. And I feel a bit stiff somehow, I'm stressed, but I put on my pajamas because it's midnight and usually I'm sleeping at that time, believe it or not. And I thought that for this show I would completely be chill or get in my chillest mode so that it could be an open-hearted conversation for now, I guess, the next 25 minutes. The concept is easy. I gave you some posters. I also spent half an hour in the Wonder Bar going to talk to people and trying to get them to call me. And I guess people are shy because let's see if anyone called. Did someone call?
1: I called.
0: Oh my god, I have a voice message! Okay, are you ready? Can I put it on? I have not listened to it yet. It's gonna do a big phone call thing, but you know. Okay, yes.
2: No. It's about losing someone you thought you would be, and people tend to think about grief and losing someone. But that's how it is. Now we are shouting out to Timothy, so let's do that.
0: Since the person who called kind of revealed already who they are, my first idea was to kind of discuss the voice messages, but I struggled to understand that one. So if you are done, would you like to come to the front, to the mic, and to re-explain this. You can also say no, and if you will, then can we have a shout of applause for this person? So great, phone is turning live. You're doing like phone and at the same time live. Okay, what's your name? And and the question, as if you haven't seen it, is how do you love through grief?
3: So I was in the bar and we talked briefly. My partner performed here, and when we shared the poster around the group that I was with, like, everyone was thinking about losing someone, and my message was about the grief of losing something that you thought you would be, someone you thought you would be, something that you thought would happen. I myself last year, like, found out something about myself that I'm not super ready to share with a group that I don't know. But I was really confronted with the idea of grief as not as a loss of a person, but a loss of something that you thought would be. And that's what my message was about. And it was just now.
0: Yeah. Thank you so much. Round of applause for the coach.
3: I think I forgot to say my name. My name is Delilah.
0: Thank you so much. Delilah, this actually resonates to one of the triggers for that question. I have a tendency to listen to the French radio when I am cooking in the morning or when I'm busy in the kitchen. And this morning they had one special part about something that they call white grief. And white grief would be the kind of grief you have for someone or something who or which is not dead yet. So if you think of someone, you can think of someone who has a kind of illness and who might be in terminal phase, or the kind of illness where the person you knew is gone already, and you are facing this new person and the reality that this version, you will also have to grieve it soon, so you start grieving in advance, and that would be white grief. And before this, I went to the funeral of a place where I spent a lot of time, Rotkapje, or more Burger Truths, if you know, you know. I had the last kapsalon there, which was delicious. And I realized that a lot of, already two things had been around grieving and mourning and death and funerals. And then I also realized that somehow it's a theme that had been on my mind a lot the past few weeks, actually. Maybe the full year, and I mean, maybe that's just around all the time, but that's how I choose a theme usually for the show.